about time to get shit started, you know that I'm a bad man. Nobody can do this like I can. I know.

Jason, Jason, Jason, Jason, Jason, Jason, Jason, Jason, Jason, Jason, Jason, Jason, Jason, Jason, Jason, Jason, Jason, Jason, Jason, Jason, Jason, Jason, Jason, Jason, Jason, Jason, Jason, Jason, Jason, Jason, Jason, Jason, Jason, Jason, Jason, Jason, Jason, Jason, Jason, Jason, Jason, Jason, Jason, Jason, Jason, Jason, Jason, Jason, Jason, Jason, Jason, Jason, Jason, Jason, Jason, Jason, Jason, Jason, Jason, Jason, Jason, Jason, Jason, Jason, Jason, Jason, Jason, Jason, Jason, Jason, Jason, Jason, Jason, Jason, Jason, Jason, Jason, Jason, Jason, Jason, Jason, Jason, Jason, Jason, Jason, Jason, Jason, Jason, Jason, Jason, Jason, Jason, Jason, Jason, J

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I got you stuck off the realness. Surrealness, surrealness, surrealness.

Not bad. Not a bad job. Definitely moments in there that I heard that I would want to, I don't know, maybe I would have done a quick different song choice, something like that. That's the thing about sets is when you, they're never complete, are they? You can always overproduce them. Yeah, you know, you have to know when to let go and just be like, that's it. I'm sending it out to the world. I'm not going to fuss over it much longer. I would fuss over most of my songs. Anything I create, I think as an artist, it's like that. You fuss a lot. I do. Guilty. If you're guilty, hey, you know what? Call in the show is what I'm trying to say. 902-494-2487. If you want to call in, let us know, you know, how your production skills are. Like, what are some of your production faux pas? For lack of, I don't know what I'm talking about. Oh, man. I swear this is going to go good. it's good, though, man. Let's get right to it. Let's get to another artist, because I don't know what to talk about. I'm having too much fun. This next artist that I want to show this set, this is another promotional set, festival set, because it's festival season. What are some of the festivals coming up? That's what you can call in and say. 902-494-2487. What are the festivals coming up that you're looking forward to? I know there's a couple of new ones. Vitality Fest is new this year. Relics Music Festival, I'm really excited for. I'm actually doing work with the Relics team, helping them out with sound on their Moonflower stage. So that's going to be coming up. Really like that. So yeah, there's a lot of festivals. There's Electric Pines, Future Forest, you know, Not So Thatch. There's Riverfront Rhythms. I'm doing this from memory. We had Zenergy a couple years ago. Wavelength was another one. Yeah, there's no shortage of fun times. And so everyone's applying. And you should too. And if you have a festival application, festival set, you want to hear it on the radio, send it to us at The Hans Show. The email is hansoons@gmail.com, or you can see us on Facebook, facebook.com/The Hans Show, and we'll be posting links to everybody's sets who sent them in and who were playing on the show. So we'll post those links to their SoundCloud, MixCloud, social media. 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Let's keep it going with the show. Here's another DJ I'd like to highlight. It's a newer DJ, definitely an up and comer, definitely one to watch for. This is Israfel. And this is the festival. Festival set mix. I don't even know what the titles are. What do you call them? Promotional festival? Anyways, please give it up. This is Israfel here on The Hans Show on CKDU FM 88.1.

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Fuck are you into, huh? 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

0: 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Apologies to Israel Feld, but man, I loved it at the end. You know, full disclosure, I'm a fan of happy hardcore. Secretly, it's not a very popular genre. It's a niche. It's a niche. But I love it. Faster. Let's go faster. Anyways, that's our show. That's our time. Thank you so much for joining me today on The Hans Show on CKDU FM. 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

0: I'm not guilty. Does that include the time I stole a comic book when I was 5 years old? I am not guilty of the charges which have been filed against me.
1: Sensational, rocking the orthodox hip hop. That's how I do when I strictly rock the spot. Yeah, this chunk of bliss. Yeah, I party properly. Here goes. Hold on. Here we go. Yeah, you can take that back.
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1: Yeah, we're back. 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

0: I don't buy much, I buy land, bro. 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
1: He gon' fuck up the world, excuse me, but is that your girl? 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
1: 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They sardines and I'm big fish. 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Far too many from my cousin. Never gave it back cause it's nothing.
0: Fuck it.
1: Yeah.
0: New devotions. Keep it focused. Starship. Is that a foreign?
1: A foreign?
0: She's organic. Skin is glowing. My heart is glowing.
1: Like, wow.
0: Split personality. Two phones, two emotions.
1: Like how?
0: Girl, you get the notion.
1: Around.
0: It's not hard to notice.
1: Yeah, yeah.
0: That's a deep, deep, deep, deep, deep ocean.
1: That's why.
0: Shorty say she celibate. I'ma keep hoping.
1: She's not.
0: Shorty say she loving me. I'ma be open.
1: I'll try. And you got your

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This Friday, September 4th, join Mirazan Almar, Dogpile, and Matt Hughes in CKDU's lobby for free music, zines, studio tours, and refreshments. 7 p.m., 4th floor of the Dow Student Union Building, all ages, all welcome.

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1: 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We love you. 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

Night Owls, I'm with you. 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And you're listening to Strange Magic here on CKDU 88.1 FM.

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0: 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I'm City Lake Soul Club, and every Thursday we do City Lake Soul Show on 88.1 FM in Halifax. 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

0: I think that I want to be perfect, or I don't want to show my imperfections. 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It's more and more to the, that's how I feel.
1: Right.
0: It's so stupid. I'm thinking about this as I'm talking to you. I'm thinking it's so stupid because... Yeah.

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On the Pop Culture Pick and Mix, I traverse the vast and often overlapping worlds of music and popular culture, touching on everything from gaming to television to the art of the cover version and the long play. 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
1: I had 5 drunk driving charges in the last 6 years of my drinking, and I drank for over 55 years. 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For me, the AA program has been the easier, softer way to stop drinking. Alcoholics Anonymous. 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
3: Sit back. Relax. And open your mind. Together, we'll travel through the city, the country, and across our planet in the pursuit of sonic phenomena that will challenge the limits of our perception, defining a new world for us to inhabit. We have crossed over to the night shift.

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1: I've cut it.
0: Oh, God.
1: Oh, shut the fuck up. Man, don't make a fucking cry. You're not going to cry. You're not going to be a makeup coward. You're going to play that fish
0: house recording! Jesus fucking Christ! I say something and nobody listens!
1: Okay, I guess we're gonna keep me going then. We're just gonna go. Alright, what the fuck words for this?
0: You call yourself sweet on occasion! And if you lived your life to scale, I could imagine you a good friend, Kaden! But that's

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That was Medieval Found Footage. The epic track, the epic album opener, mind you, Diluted, from one of my favorite albums of this past year, Abagnale. Shout outs to this London, Ontario outfit. Get us some more tunes straight away. We head to Toontown, Saskatoon, Saskatchewan. Slow Down Molasses. They are a group who are putting out some new music, which I'm very excited about, starting off with a cover of Eric's Trip's Follow, which is from the 93 debut classic Love Tara. So this features Jeanette Stewart, aka Jean's Boots, on backing vocals. They did a fantastic version here. I'm really excited for new music from the Slow Down Molasses crew. I love them dearly. After that, music from Cicada, single they put out in April, a rework of their track Continuous Flow from the 2022 release Universal Hum. This is Continuous Flow Transmuted. After that, we head back to Tirana for some sci-fi boom bap from Spade. The track Still Standing, produced by Scythe, and Spade the Shadow's Words, a graphic novel in hip-hop form, but also a lesson and the trials of life. We travel to Arkansas after that to get into the world of Ryan Huber. This is from the July release Witching Hour, the track Tailspin. There are no Tailspin samples on this track. It's just a really dark, ominous soundscapes. So no Baloo samples on this track. Still amazing. And then from there, we head into the world of Jeremiah Chu, LA composer, featured on this show many, many times. New album Edge Conditions comes out October 9th. We're going to feature the track Plastic Mind, Elastic Machines. For more information on the program, hit me up at The Night Shift TO on Twitter and Mixcloud, Clone Look on Instagram. Let's do it. Music from Jeremiah Chu, Ryan Huber, Spade, Cicada, first Slow Down Molasses on The Night Shift.

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You are listening to The Night Shift. That was music from Jeremiah Chu. For that, music from Ryan Huber, Bade the Shadow, Takeda, and Slow Down Molasses, with a wonderful cover of Eric Tripp's classic song, Follow, from the 93 album Love Tara. Love me some Slow Down Molasses and all those artists as well. Getting some motion straight away. We head to Montreal, Antenna 93. This is the track Bottled from their split EP with Chop Sumi, 1000 Watts. New music from Ghost Grids. The new release, Spatial Awareness, came out this month. This is the track Paracollision. Shout outs to Alexi. We featured music from Cicada before. This is the collaboration between Cicada and the great Colin Fisher. This is called Indweller from the May 2020 release Living Gem, the track Vessel. And while we featured a track from Antenna 93 from that split EP, 1000 Watts, well, let's feature the other side of that EP. Music from Chop Sumi, the track Ice Pick. And then we'll wrap up this five-song parlay with music from What Is Your Name? From the 2025 album URL Fest 2025, the track Routine. For more information on the program, hit me up in The Night Shift TO on Twitter and Mixcloud, Capone Luca on Instagram. So let's do it. Music from What Is Your Name? Chop Sumi, Indweller, Ghost Grids, but first, Antenna 93 on The Night Shift.

You are listening to The Night Shift. That was What Is Your Name? For that music from Chop Sumi, Indweller, Ghost Grids, and Nintendo 93. We're going to wrap up the program for another week. I know the hot weather is leaving us here in the Southern Ontario region in the GTA. I am a fan of fall weather. I'm an autumn dude. But I know it's going to just lead to a brutal winter, but maybe that means like people are going to be recording really dope albums in their basement and cool collabs and this and that. But in any case, yeah, and maybe it's the season for stews. I had some Korean food the other night and I got in my spicy cold mixed noodle fix, even though it's kind of like maybe it's stew time. But yeah, I'm going to hit my, you know, my kimchi stews when the weather is appropriate for it. So shout outs to you out there. Eat lots of Korean food. Stay hydrated. Sending good vibrations to you as always. This is new music from Liz Uninvited, a collaboration with Devorin, the track Hard to Breathe. Depending where you are in the universe and time and space, Liz Uninvited is playing a show Friday, August 28th at the Owl Club with the group Pax. It should be a banger. But yeah, this is the track Hard to Breathe. For more information on the program, hit me up on The Night Shift 2 on Twitter, Miss Kyle Capone Luke on Instagram. Let's do it. Liz Uninvited, Devorin, Hard to Breathe. 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Good night and good luck. Okay.

0: the idea that anti-Semitism is not just a prejudice, it's a holy cause. So this notion of elaborate conspiracies, conspiracy thinking is very big with fascism. This notion that there are these demonic forces out to get you, pulling the strings.
1: That's Marcy Shore, and this is Alternative Radio. I'm David Barsamyan. This edition of AR features Marcy Shore on anti-Semitism and the rise of fascism. Anti-Semitism, hatred of Jews, is centuries old. It exists today. It's a blight on humankind and must be resisted. However, criticism of Israeli state policies should not be conflated with anti-Semitism. One should also point out that Islamophobia, hatred of Muslims, is on the rise. Fascism is a political term. Fascism is a political term. It should not be used promiscuously. In the 20th century, it starts with Mussolini, followed by Hitler, Franco, and many others. Today, one sees elements of fascism in the United States and elsewhere. There is exaltation of and obedience to the great leader. There's a celebration of militarism and of a mythic past. Italian philosopher and author Umberto Eco says fascism traits include rejection of modernism, irrationalism, obsession of a plot, contempt for the weak, and selective populism. Our guest today is Marcy Shore, an award-winning scholar. She's professor at the Monk School of Global Affairs and Public Policy at the University of Toronto. She spoke at the University of Toronto in January 2026.

0: And now, Marcy Shore on anti-Semitism and the rise of fascism.
1: Well, let me say some introductory remarks on fascism. Fascism is a political movement, you know, it's a political system, a political phenomenon, a set of ideologies, and it's very much a phenomenon of modernity. I mean, human history is full of a lot of really grotesque, horrific stuff. So there were all sorts of horrible forms of autocracy and tyranny and authoritarianism. Fascism is going to be a kind of modern form of this. Fascism is a category, it's a concept. There was a huge debate going on during the first Trump administration. Can we call this fascist? And I felt like that was kind of the wrong question. It becomes a kind of yes-no debate. And they're like, okay, well, this is similar, and this is different, and this is similar, and this is different. What you want to do is kind of try to understand how things are similar and how they're different. One of the things I did with some social scientist colleagues during the first Trump administration, at the moment when we were all in shock and terror because we Americans were taking kids away from their parents at the U.S.-Mexican border and locking them in cages, we curated a forum, and it was centered around this idea of fascism and the possibilities of comparison. And what we learn by comparing, what we learn by applying these categories, what we learn by taking a concept and trying to use it to group phenomena that are going to be somewhat different but also largely similar. Use your concepts without fetishizing them. I like to think of these kinds of political categories like Kant talked about the concepts that are in our head. Kant's epistemology was like the world comes at us with all this sensory data, and we wouldn't be able to make sense of it unless we impose certain concepts. So like we see this like red thing on the table, and we need the concept of apple to kind of make sense of what it is. And that doesn't mean that all apples are alike or any two apples are ever exactly alike. But he says cognition is a kind of synthesis of the irreducibly particular data we're getting from the world with these concepts that we're imposing on them to make sense of them. So we need concepts to make sense of things, but we shouldn't fetishize them. So liberalism is a political philosophy that comes out of Enlightenment thought. Democracy and liberalism are not exactly the same thing. I mean, they're actually kind of conceptually different. Democracy just means people get to choose. It doesn't mean they're going to choose the thing you think they should choose. People can democratically choose fascism, as we'll see. I mean, Hitler's going to come to power in a democratic election. So democracy is just, in essence, the people get to choose. Liberalism is much more specific, and it's a political philosophy that's coming out of Enlightenment thought. And Enlightenment thought, which kind of has its center in France in the 18th century, is part of this movement into modernity, in which the short version of the story here is that you kind of push aside God as the force pulling all the levers. You push aside God. You don't initially kill him off. The short version of modernity and modern thought is that it's all about trying to replace God, initially just by demoting God, not actually by killing God off. It takes a whole century for God to get killed off, and that doesn't happen until Nietzsche in the 1880s. But back in the 1700s, you have God being kind of demoted. So like God's there, God's nice, God created the world, that's all well and good, but he's not really pulling the strings. Really, the nice thing about God was that God kind of then left things up to us. So what Enlightenment thought does is it kind of moves God off to the side and puts center stage human reason. So think about like reason with a capital R. It's really going to be this exalted thing, human reason. It's not just that you get rid of God and you put man there, but also this idea that we are special because we are possessed of reason, and there's a kind of exaltation of reason, a kind of rejoicing in human reason and the possibilities of human reason. So Enlightenment was a lot about the love of learning. It was a kind of like becoming enchanted and falling in love with the possibilities of the human mind, with the possibilities of our mind to learn about the world, to understand the world. All of Enlightenment philosophy in some ways was inspired by the natural sciences. People get very excited about Newton and the laws of gravity. The idea is that, you know, you're systematically measuring things, observing things, researching things. You know, it's not just that God said X and there's X. It's like, okay, well, let's do an experiment. Let's see what happens if you drop the apple. You know, and then you're going to observe on the basis of empirical evidence. So empirical means coming from experience. Like you drop the apple and the apple falls. That's like empirical evidence that somehow the apple's falling, you're making the apple fall. And so the idea, the scientific method, the idea that you can observe, that you can note it down, that you can calculate, that you can categorize, that you can deduce laws on the basis of trials, this all comes from enlightenment. And so science becomes the model of how you understand the whole world. And people get very excited about that. And there's a sense then that, you know, we're possessed of reason, we're special, therefore we have the ability, you know, and the right to create our own governments, that governments should be based on consent of the governed, that we should not just be the subjects of monarchs who are given this power by some kind of divine right. That power should come from us, and we should be competent to choose because we're reasonable, rational people, and we're using our minds. In some ways, the first premise of political liberalism, which is coming out of Enlightenment, is this idea of popular sovereignty, you know, government based on the consent of the people, which is a very democratic principle. And then there are going to be other things, too, that we should have freedom from censorship. We should have freedom from serfdom, you know, and from slavery, from, you know, being imprisoned or punished without due cause, on the idea of habeas corpus, that you have to have a reason for detaining something, which has now just been eliminated in the United States, where they just take anyone off the streets they want. But all of these are classical liberal principles. They kind of go along with free trade and enterprise, the notion of individual rights and civil liberties. So there's three things here about liberalism that I want you to put, you know, in your head. One is reason. It all comes from this belief in reason. Two is this idea of a social contract, you know, of a kind of consent of the governed, and rights and duties that citizens have. Citizen is going to be a revolutionary word. Before the French Revolution, there was no such thing as citizens. There were subjects of the king. But citizen is going to be a revolutionary word. I mean, you're going to then be someone possessed of rights. And this idea of progress. You know, so now you have a kind of linear time. Because we are possessed of reason, because we are learning more and more about the world, knowledge is progressive. You know, sometimes you hear this as, you know, standing on the shoulders of giants. But in general, knowledge is progressive. You know, you show up as a scientist in the lab, you're not starting from zero. You're starting from where your predecessors left off. The knowledge is cumulative. And so we start to know the world better and better and better. And the idea is that as we know the world better and better, we can perfect it increasingly. So there's a kind of cheerful optimism, liberal teleology of progress that goes along with all of this. Liberalism is a political philosophy that comes out of Enlightenment and has all the weaknesses and vulnerabilities of Enlightenment rationalism that come with it. This could be felt very quickly by the French Revolution, I would say, by the end of the 18th century, that there were a lot of people who were saying, like, all this, like, rationality, 2 + 2 = 4, isn't that great? What rational science wants to do is give everything that perfect clarity and certainty that you get in mathematics. So the model is always 2 + 2 = 4. People love 2 + 2 = 4 because it's always true for everyone, everywhere, at any time. It requires no empirical knowledge. It doesn't require counting jelly beans. It doesn't matter who you are. It doesn't matter what color your skin is. It doesn't matter when you live. 2 + 2 = 4. Like, that's the standard of rationality. That's like, that's the holy grail. That's what you want to get to with everything. You know, and then there's the rebellion against that was just like, that's really existentially thin. Not emotionally fulfilling. Boring. It doesn't speak to the irreducible particularity of my unique soul. What if I don't want 2 + 2 = 4? What if that is not satisfying to me? And the classic formulation of that is Dostoevsky's Underground Man, where he rants against 2 + 2 = 4. And he's like, what if that's just not what I want? The Enlightenment thinkers, you know, who developed this philosophy of liberalism, they're going with the Cartesian cogito ergo sum, I think, therefore I am. Who we are is fundamentally thinking creatures possessed of reason. The Romantics are going to turn around and say, it's not cogito ergo sum, it's volo ergo sum. It's I desire, therefore I am. That what really makes us human is the particularity of our desires. And they cannot be reduced to a rational calculation. I mean, very often we want things that are not good for us. And so romanticism then comes in by putting passion against reason, by talking about the preciousness of the individual soul. There's a thinker named Johann Gottfried Herder, who is later going to be blamed for Nazism, which was probably unfair, but he was one of the romantic thinkers that really starts to formulate a kind of romanticism that would speak to the nation. And he says that just like individuals have precious, unique souls, so do nations have unique souls. You know, and his three doctrines are expressionism, which is just that we're here on earth to express ourselves. That art is the personal expression of the artist. You know, art is what it means to be human. And this expressionism is conveyed through words. The words that people speak are precious, which means that the language you share with other people gives you a special bond with those other people. And Herder's idea of what gives you this special bond with other people, you know, which is going to start formulating this idea that we'll later call nationalism, it's not yet a racial idea. You know, later on, fascists and in particular Nazis are going to take it on as a racial idea. But Herder is talking primarily about soil, about earth, about land, about where you're living and the trees and the woods and the forest. The Romantics love forest. Like, their favorite thing is to be, like, in a dark forest during a storm. Big storm, thunderstorm, like, dangerous storm. Like, that's their thing. So the soil and the language you share with other people gives you a special bond. It gives you a special bond with other people sharing this land and soil. And belonging is a human need. It's important that we have these means to express ourselves and that we have this sense of belonging, you know, and not everything is going to be compatible. You know, some things are going to conflict. So for Enlightenment and for liberal philosophy, and this was kind of one of the tragic flaws of liberalism, you're kind of assuming that all good things go together. The idea that ultimately using a kind of rational, enlightened self-interest, all good things can be part of a whole, you can do good things for everyone. The potential harmony of interest is a classic Enlightenment premise. Romantics turn around and say no, like there are things that are just incompatible. There are values that are incompatible. Sometimes two men love the same woman, they might just have to duel and kill one another over her. I mean, that's tragic but necessary. That's like the classic romantic moment. And there was a whole dueling thing and lots of people die in duels and there's like a lot of Russian literature about it and actually quite a bit of Habsburg literature and some German literature about it too. Like people go into these duels and like they know that like they're either going to kill someone or they're going to be killed and that it's completely absurd, but like that's the thing you do. And then you get this very inflated language. So if Enlightenment is kind of at the origins of liberal political philosophy, Romanticism is going to be at the origins of national political philosophy, of nationalism. And every nation-building movement gets its own romantic poet. They're generally full of grandiose pathos and very overblown. I'll just read you a quotation from Adam Mickiewicz, who is Poland's great romantic poet. And he says, "For the Polish nation did not die." This is during the time when there's no Polish state. It's in the 1830s. For the Polish nation did not die. Its body lay in the grave, and its soul had gone from the earth, that is, from public life into purgatory, that is, into the domestic life of those nations suffering from slavery. And on the third day, the soul will return to the body, and the nation will rise again and free all the people of Europe from slavery. So you've got some very grandiose visions, and this resurrection motif. The nation is resurrecting itself, you know, and a lot of like Christ-like imagery, a lot of martyrdom imagery, cults of victimhood, all of these very overblown, lots of like tragic but necessary kinds of motifs. Let me take you through just a little bit of this political history. So liberalism kind of, its political realization of political philosophy, its concrete realization, comes in the French Revolution in 1789, the storming of the Bastille. And then in 1789, at the same time, you get the Declaration of the Rights of Man and of the Citizen, which kind of codifies these liberal values. Individuals possess rights. You can't just throw us in prison, torture us, kill us, enslave us, etc. All of these liberal rights are then enshrined in the Universal Declaration of Rights of Man and of the Citizen. What nobody was really thinking about at the time was that maybe man and citizen are not actually the same thing. And later on, it's going to turn out that without citizenship, those rights can't be enforced. That's going to be one of Hannah Arendt's post-World War II principles. But in any case, that if 1789 is kind of this, you know, realization then of what liberalism was supposed to be as political philosophy. Now, it takes some time for liberalism as political philosophy to kind of travel from France through Europe into Central and Eastern Europe. By the time it kind of gets there, and I'm going to take you right into the Habsburg Empire, because it's kind of the center of things, and explodes, it's 1848. So a little more than half a century has passed. And by that time, when you get this whole year of kind of liberal uprisings, it's already blended with nationalism. One of the things I want you to see is how nationalism is both a political philosophy that is coming out of a romantic rebellion against enlightenment, but there's also going to be a sense in which it blends a lot of liberalism. Because if the idea is that individuals have rights to self-determination, so do nations. You can kind of extrapolate. If I have individual rights to self-determination, then, you know, my nation does. And so at this time, huge parts of Europe and the world are living under these big empires. So you've got the Habsburg Empire, you've got the Ottoman Empire, you've got the German Prussian Empire, you have the Tsarist Empire. And so all of these, liberalism and nationalism, have kind of blended together and are not so distinguishable by the time they get to Central Europe in 1848, and then they kind of explode in the springtime of nations. Basically, those revolutions are for the most part put down, but the ideas are out there and they kind of percolate. In 1867, you get a kind of belated triumph of liberalism in the Austrian Empire, in which citizenship is expanded, the franchise is expanded, serfdom is forever abolished, there's a freedom of religion and equality of languages. So liberalism kind of comes in belatedly. The liberals very much believed in education. It's part of this liberal teleology of progress. You know, and they believed in, you know, expanding the right to vote. What we're going to find out is that as the right to vote expands and more people get to participate, they're going to vote the liberals out of power. The liberals keep assuming that democracy and liberalism are synonymous, and that's just not true. That's like also like one of their tragic flaws. And that's very much true in the Habsburg case. The liberals kind of finally come to power in the 1870s in the Habsburg Empire, and they really push to expand the right to vote, you know, and to increase citizenship rights, and then they're going to get voted out by the people they like. Because they keep thinking that we're going to get the masses on the political stage. And when the masses, you know, these previously unpolitically engaged majority comes out in the political stage, they're going to come out on the side of liberalism. And that turns out not to be true. So now I'm going to take you to this kind of immediate precursor to fascism, which I'm going to call post-liberalism. There's a great chapter in a classic book by the historian Karl Shorsky called Politics in a New Key, where he looks at three political leaders, activists in the Habsburg Empire in this post-liberal kind of pre-fascist moment. You know, and he's trying to get at the moment when not just liberalism as political philosophy, but this whole climate of Enlightenment rationality breaks down and something new appears on the political stage that is not yet understood by the people experiencing it. He's going to take you through three figures, two of whom are probably obscure to you at least, maybe all three of you who are obscure to you, but it's a very useful step in understanding how we get to fascism, to see these kinds of post-liberal political figures. So this is late 19th century kind of Fondisiek. And this is where we're going to see kind of nationalism and socialism kind of coming together in all sorts of blends. You know, some of these ideas are growing out of liberalism. Some of them are growing out of nationalism. They're going to come together. We're now going to move into a politics of social engineering in which the key categories are going to be nation and class. And everything is going to be a kind of combination, you know, or choice about how you can identify within these categories of nation and class. And they're going to be the two big games in town as we move from the 19th into the 20th century. You can identify as a member of a class, a socioeconomic class, or you can identify as a member of the nation, or you could kind of, you know, do something in combination, which happens a lot. And this politics in the new key is going to be the beginning of a politics that will reach out of an exclusively political realm, you know, and try to encompass all of life. And this is a key step to understanding what fascism means, that it's going to be a political movement that is not just about politics in the specific sense that it used to be. And like what shook Europe so much about the First World War was not just that, you know, empires fell and the whole map of Europe was redrawn, but it was the first total war. It's not like Europe had been so peaceful before. I mean, people were fighting wars all the time, but it wasn't really people fighting wars, it was armies fighting wars. And they were fighting wars on battlefields. The First World War is going to be a time where those wars come out and they're going to like get their claws around civilians as well. They're going to take over all aspects of life. There's no longer going to be any space that's apart from war. It used to be like your army could be off fighting a war, you could just forget about it entirely. I mean, it wasn't you if you weren't in the army. It was a much more specific thing. And that's really an analogy to politics. You know, politics was something done by a very small number of people. You didn't have mass participation in politics. You would have a handful of political elites and they would hang out at this or that cafe or this or that parliamentary room, but most people were not involved in politics. So what this stage of politics in the new key is so important, you know, is that it's the moment when politics becomes total, just like war becomes total. You know, suddenly it's going to take over other aspects of life. So suddenly political parties are going to not just be like private elite clubs that like, you know, a small handful of white men get together to like smoke cigars and drink brandy and like play cards and like discuss something political. Now it's going to be like they're going to have their own clubs, they're going to have their own newspapers, they're going to have their own sports teams, they're going to have their own hiking outings, they're going to have their own youth clubs. Like they're going to try to encompass all aspects of life. And this totalization of the political sphere is very important. So let me just take you through briefly the three guys who Karl Shorsky profiles. The first is someone named Georg von Schoenaer, who in 1885 starts something called the German Nationalist Movement. And Schoenaer, like a lot of these post-liberal figures, were political figures who begin in liberalism and defect, who get dissatisfied, which is another interesting historical phenomenon. The people who are disillusioned with something and they're going to go to another side. This happens a lot. He develops a kind of party that is based on pan-Germanism, so not just the Habsburgs, but also the German speakers elsewhere, that is then going to integrate a big dose of anti-Semitism. You know, and one way to understand anti-Semitism and how it's going to play out in Europe is it's now going to be a kind of racialized anti-Semitism. This is not going to be a religious category in any exclusive way. It's going to be a racial category, this integration of anti-Semitism. So this kind of ethnic nationalism that Shainer is going to use against something that's just Austrian patriotism. Now I'll just take you briefly through the second anti-Semite, who is kind of more popular as a historical figure, Karl Lueger, who is very much a Viennese politician. And he was a Catholic. He starts the Christian Socialist Party, which is also anti-liberal and anti-Semitic and anti-capitalist and anti-Marxist. He also begins as a liberal. He integrates relatively more social welfare, although he's an anti-Marxist. You try to have a kind of social welfare program that is going to run against the Marxist. But the important thing for our purposes is kind of how he's going to mobilize anti-Semitism. And he has a famous quote that people still use, which is, "Wer Jude ist, bestimme ich," I determine who is a Jew. That also becomes very important, this idea of, I determine who we're going to divide into us versus them. And us versus them is then going to be a very important motif of fascism.
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1: I won't go into so much detail about Lueger, but in 1897, he becomes mayor of Vienna. And he's going to be one of the original demigods who is able to, in a populist way, mobilize the masses. And the important thing here, as we move into, and now I'm going to talk to you about the Dreyfus trial, is this is the moment when the masses are going to come out onto the political stage. And fascism doesn't make sense without this. Okay, I'm now going to jump you from Vienna in part to Paris. So there's a guy in Vienna named Theodor Herzl, an assimilated Habsburg Jew and a journalist, a writer. He is sent to Paris. Remember, Paris is the homeland of liberalism. It's the capital of liberalism. It's the center of enlightenment. It's the great revolutionary city from the French Revolution. So what happens in Paris is that in 1894, there's a trial of someone named Alfred Dreyfus, who is a military captain. He is a wealthy, assimilated French Jew. The family has assimilated into French society at the highest levels, and he's a military officer. Now, at that time, there is a French spy in the German embassy who discovers that there has been some act of treason within the French military, because the German military attaché in Paris has these secret French documents. So somebody in the military gave these French documents to the German attaché. There's some traitor. Someone has betrayed the French military. Now, at this time, the French military was conservative, it was monarchist, it was Catholic, it was anti-Semitic. Dreyfus is suspected of this. Seems largely because he's a Jew. There's no significant evidence. He's put on trial, tried by a French court-martial in 1894. He's convicted. He is sent into exile and solitary confinement in this obscure place called Devil's Island. Dreyfus protests that he's innocent, but there's overwhelming support for the conviction, both in the French press and in the French public. And there's this excitement about Jewish treason and espionage and having caught the traitor. The issue comes up again 2 years later in 1896, when an army colonel discovers evidence suggesting someone else was the real spy, and that's going to lead to a division of French public opinion. Very famously, the writer Emile Zola writes a text called J'accuse, I accuse, sticking up for Dreyfus, and this is going to be a long-standing split in French public opinion. To make a long story short, Dreyfus was innocent. You know, he is eventually going to be exonerated of all the charges. But in the meantime, the significant thing that's happened, and this was a key moment, both if you read Arendt's Origins of Totalitarianism, which you should all read, it's a key moment for Arendt, and it's a key moment for Theodor Herzl, who is the Jewish-Austrian journalist covering this trial. And what strikes Herzl about the trial is not just that there was a traitor in the French military, that this guy Dreyfus is innocent and he was accused, but that suddenly you have masses of people coming out on the streets and shouting, "Death to the Jews." So this is the moment when the masses enter the historical stage, right at the turn of the century. Now, the liberals have been waiting for the masses to enter the historical stage. You know, they've been trying to cultivate the masses, trying to educate the masses, trying to enlighten the masses so that everyone can come out on the historical stage and participate in politics. And now here they are. Masses of previously politically unengaged people are on the streets, but they're not there on the side of the liberals. They're there shouting, "Death to the Jews." So this moment is going to be decisive for, you know, the whole world in various ways. It's also an extraordinary example of historical contingency, because you can imagine that, like, this might not have happened. I mean, like, there was a real traitor in the French military, like, that's why those documents were discovered and Dreyfus could be unfairly blamed. There might not have been, right? Like, things could have gone another way. Theodor Herzl, who is completely assimilated, very loyal to the Habsburg Empire, you know, German language writer, he sees those masses chanting "death to the Jews" and he's like, that's it. Liberalism failed. Jewish emancipation failed. Assimilation failed. Modern Zionism comes from that moment. You know, Herzl's then going to turn around and write The Jewish State. He's like, okay, the liberal universalism did not work. I guess everyone needs their own national ethnic state, because otherwise everyone's going to want to kill us. And the failure of Jewish emancipation that strikes Herzl is a symptom of the failure of liberalism. Liberalism was universalist. Nationalism was particularist. Herzl was a universalist who is converted to particularism through the trauma of covering the Dreyfus trial. And that it is, and not just for Herzl, but it is truly like the symbolic moment of the failure of liberalism. The third and last profile in Shorsky's chapter is of Theodor Herzl, who is also very interesting. Zionism is post-liberal mass politics. It makes sense in the context of Herzl's responding to people like Loegar, to people like Scherer, to the people he was watching, to the people he was surrounded with, you know, to watching the Dreyfus trial. It was a post-liberal nationalist movement, like these other post-liberalist nationalist movements, that was responding to it and had all of the dangers and vulnerabilities and weaknesses and desires that were inherent in the other ones. And like other ones of these movements, you know, Zionism was out not just to create a new state, but to create a new person. You know, and this is also where fascism is going to take off from post-liberalism, that it wasn't, politics used to just be a very limited, narrow range of politics. Now it's going to encompass your whole life, and it's ultimately going to be about social engineering, not just the society, but the self. It's going to be about creating a new kind of human being. There's going to be a new man, a new Jew, a new Soviet person. The idea is you can actually re-engineer human beings. These are all movements that in some ways begin with liberalism. Scherer, Loegar, and Herzl all start out as liberals. And they all defect because liberalism, is they're going to feel, has betrayed them. You know, these people who feel betrayed is also a kind of historically political phenomenon. So there are a lot of dramatic ideological political evolutions, liberals who become apostates to liberalism. We're moving into, with this post-liberal transition into fascism, a politics of charisma, a politics of cults of personality, a politics of the masses who can be mobilized by leaders who are working with cults of personalities, a privileging of the collective, over the individual, a notion of totality, the idea that these political groupings now, they're going to have their own newspapers, their own schools, their own swimming pools, their own sports teams, their own exercise classes, you know, blah, blah, blah. Like, it aims to take over all aspects of your life. Now you're going to summer camp, you know, you're going to Boy Scouts, you know, you're going hiking on the weekend. Your whole life is going to be encompassed by these kinds of political groups. This creation of a new human being, this social engineering on a grand scale. This is going to be radicalized by the First World War and the fall of empires. When World War I finally ends, the Americans who come in kind of at the last minute but get an oversized say at the negotiating table, you know, are going to institute Woodrow Wilson's principles of self-determination. Self-determination is basically, in its, you know, crude form, going to mean that nation and state borders should coincide. So the Romanians should get their state, you know, and the Hungarians should get their state, the Austrians should get their state, blah, blah, blah. Like many ideas, this is one of these things that works much better in theory than in practice. Self-determination sounds good, but really in real life, people are mixed up. People aren't just cleanly all in one place and kind of nicely divided by, you know, geographically logical borders. And people are intermarried and, you know, people are like, don't even necessarily define themselves in the ways you think they should define themselves and like blah, blah, blah. So the idea of self-determination, which is kind of marrying liberalism and nationalism, sounds good, but it's going to end up to be kind of a mess. So these four empires have fallen, Tsarist Empire, Prussian Empire, the Ottoman Empire, the Habsburg Empire, and you have a whole new map carved out of Europe. And the idea is that borders are now going to be redrawn to accommodate people. You know, after the Second World War, then we say that, like, peoples are moved around to accommodate borders. Neither one of these things goes brilliantly right. You have a new map of Europe. All of these new successor states, Poland, Czechoslovakia, Hungary, Romania, to these empires, some of which had existed, but, you know, in different boundaries, they're all going to be set up as liberal democracies, as nation states with careful protections for minority rights. So the minority rights protections were supposed to be the thing that kind of offset the problem that you can never actually cleanly divide people along these borders. The short version of that story is that liberal democracies with their minority rights protection as they are set up in these new states last approximately 5 minutes. It falls apart really, really quickly. Like, there was a failure to reckon really deeply with the contradictions between liberalism and nationalism. It's also true that liberalism is kind of a latecomer by the time it gets to Central and Eastern Europe. And basically, if you, like, go out to the movies 2 days in a row, you've missed it. What happens then in interwar Europe is you get, everyone is set up as a liberal democracy, and the story of the interwar years is a polarizing political spectrum in which the left is becoming more radical, the right is becoming more radical, and the center is going to disappear. Where fascism comes in here is on the far right side of this radicalizing political spectrum. But let me say a little bit about just this right side of the political spectrum. I'm going to call something the old right and the new right. So you've got, like, the old conservative right coming out of the First World War and coming out of this, some, like, kind of mixture of these post-liberal movements and just, like, old conservative traditionalist monarchists. Like, think of the old right as, like, the white guys who were hanging out at their, like, private golf clubs that didn't allow in minorities or Jews or blacks or anybody else. Think of those guys in the golf club. They're racist, but, like, they're not, like, out on the streets, you know, like, beating people up racist. Like, they wouldn't get their hands dirty. They're not that kind of racist. Like, they're just, like, their private elite country club kind of racist. So you can kind of think about the old right in that kind of, with that kind of sensibility. You know, so, like, kind of elitist. Elitist in a kind of old world, you know, way. But not, like, not the people who are actually running around beating people up on the streets. the old right and the new right kind of map on to that imperfect analogy. The old right are the guys with the golf and the brandy and the cigars at the country club. And the new right are the Ku Klux Klan guys who actually lynch people. The fascists are going to be the new right. One of the tragic moments is that it will take the old right some time to realize that the new fascist right is not just a more energetic, younger version of themselves. They're not really going to realize for a while what they've gotten into or what they have allowed to fester. At a certain point, they're going to get scared, but it's going to be too late. But fascism is going to come from that. So one interesting historical question is this kind of Hegelian question about quantity turning into quality. So like those guys at the golf club, were they just a slippery slope to fascism? You know, were they with their elitism and their social hierarchy, you know, and their traditionalism, you know, and their like, we keep people from other groups out of our fancy private club. Is that just a step on the way to fascism? Is it just a question of degree of racism? Or is fascism a fundamentally different phenomenon that in some ways comes from a different place? I mean, and so that remains one of these historical questions. I have a little bit of time left. I'm just going to take you into one case study, and then I'll try to end with some general characteristics of fascism. Okay, so interwar Romania. So again, you've got a state that had existed, but not in quite the same form. New borders, you know, like one of these states created at Versailles, set up as a liberal democracy with minority rights protection. Not everybody is happy about the minority rights protection. You have this guy, Nicolae Iorga, and his buddy, Alexander Kuza, who are nationalist anti-Semites, scholars. They support limiting Jewish participation at universities. They support glorification of the Romanian past, but they're not yet really totally, you know, unhinged. And they form this anti-Semitic party, the Democratic Nationalist Party, just before the First World War, and then it's going to continue after the First World War. Now that one of these young participants, this guy Codriano, Cornelia Zelia Codriano, he comes from Cuza and Iorga, but he's going to decide they're not going far enough. So you can see this, like, right here, this kind of split from the old right to the new right, or this young generation feeling like something new is necessary. So he's going to begin his career in Cuza's League for the Defense of the Christian Nation. In 1923, the Romanian government votes to amend the constitution to give Jews Romanian citizenship. This outrages Codriano. He really has an issue with the Jews. The young Codriano is outraged that Jews were given citizenship, you know, and decide that this is a betrayal. And he and four friends in 1927 create something that is going to be based initially on a vision that Codriano has of the Archangel Michael. They'll create something called the Legion of the Archangel Michael, which will become known more colloquially as the Iron Guard. So now we go from a kind of old right, but increasingly, you know, with radical elements, conservative, racist, nationalist party, into something that is quasi-mystical. The Romanians really get the mystical element of fascism. Like, they're seriously into, like, the visions, the nation as an organic, mystical entity, the exaltation of the primitive, of the peasantry, of the dead being resurrected. The idea that anti-Semitism is not just a prejudice, it's a holy cause. So this notion of elaborate conspiracies, conspiracy thinking is very big with fascism. This notion that there are these demonic forces out to get you, pulling the strings. So anti-Semitism wasn't just like a prejudice, it was a kind of holy cause. Jews were lurking behind everything that was bad, that was anti-Romanian. the principles of the Legion of the Archangel Michael came with faith in God and our mission, our love for one another, our fellow Romanians. They were defining a political platform in ways that used a lot of imagery about the mystification of the nation, about resurrection. But in terms of concrete programming, it was largely all negative. They were anti-Semitic, anti-modern, anti-Western, anti-decadent, anti-industrial, anti-capitalist, anti-communist, anti-socialist, anti-parliamentarian, anti-democratic, and anti-foreign. Codriano decides that political programs are not necessary because this country is going to ruin, he says, not for lack of programs, but for lack of men. And if you read his remarks on democracy, that very much kind of encapsulates his democracy is bad. It destroys unity. We need unity. We need this coming together of individual selves into a kind of single self. Disunity means death. I mean, there is really a death fetish with Codriano and the Iron Guard. This sense that democracy would make millions of Jews Romanian citizens. How could that be when they don't represent the nation? You know, they represent being financiers and part of an international conspiracy. The old right had constraints. This new fascist right is going to willfully have no constraints. Okay, let me say a little bit about the philosophers. There was a young generation of philosophers in Romania at the time. Constantin Noica, Mircea Eliade, Mihail Sebastian, Emil Cioran. They were like Dostoevsky's underground man. They were self-consciously looking to push beyond reason. They were embracing irrationalism, and not thoughtlessly, but very self-consciously. They were looking for a philosophy of irrationality. Now, Mihail Sebastian, who's a fascinating character, was a Jew. And he was friends with all these guys as they're becoming anti-Semites. And he kind of stays friends with them. But he's also like taking notes about this like obsession with anti-Semitism that is directed also against him. He writes a novel about it, and he says, a character in the novel tells, any act of violence is good. Down with the Yids is idiotic, agreed. But what does it matter? The point is to shake up the country a bit. Begin with the Jews if there's no other way, but finish higher up with a general conflagration. The sense that everything needs to be burned up in a fire and rebuilt, reborn, resurrected. You know, Turan goes to Germany. He's watching the Nazis come to power in 1933. He writes, I like the Hitlerites because of their cult of the irrational, their exaltation of vitality as such, their virile expansion of energy without any critical spirit, without reserve, and without control. You know, so in order to kind of understand the draw, you have to like this vitalism, the vitalism and the self-conscious irrationality, that there is something beyond reason that can take you to a higher state. Basically, one by one, all of these philosophers join the Iron Guard. With the exception of Sebastian, who's a Jew, and Eugene Onyesko, who it turns out also has some Jewish heritage. Okay, let me spend the last couple of minutes going through some of these typical characteristics of fascism. In general, we're talking about a worldview, a movement, a system or government. It's going to advocate extreme nationalism in some form. You can also think of it as in some ways an anti-modern phenomenon of modernity. Quasi, the nation state and or the nation will become a kind of quasi-religious mystical entity, an obsession with unity, a fear of modernity's perceived threat to the integrity of the nation. There's a lot of rejection of materialism in favor of metaphysics. Concrete reality is not going to be important. You can rise up to the level of the metaphysical. There's a real fetishization of racial hierarchy. Equality is deadly. Hierarchy is somehow blessed by a kind of social Darwinism of survival of the fittest. There are these cults of strength, insecurity about masculinity, anxieties about sexuality that are parts of these cults of strength. There's a lot of obsessive, you know, like today we would say toxic masculinity, but there's a lot of kind of obsessive cults of strength, embedded racial hierarchies, kind of fetishization and idealization of racial hierarchies. I'll read you a couple quotes from Mein Kampf, which Hitler wrote in prison between 1923 and 1924. The result of all racial crossing is therefore, in brief, always the lowering the level of the higher race, physical and intellectual regression, and hence the beginning of a slowly but surely progressing sickness. The lost purity of the blood alone destroys happiness forever, plunges man into the abyss for all time, and the consequences can never be eliminated from the body and spirit. All really significant symptoms of decay can be reduced to racial causes. So this obsession with degeneration and decay versus resurrection, the need for purity, the need for hierarchy, cults of victimhood, a division of the world into us versus them, you know, a very strong scapegoating impulse. Them always has to be scapegoated, be purged, be somehow gotten rid of to preserve the purity of the nation. What in German is called the Führerprinzip, the leader principle, the cult of the leader, the cult of personality, whatever the leader says is somehow, you know, mystically mandated. The mythologization of the past, this living in a fictitious world in which reality is not a constraint. Hannah Arendt talks about how what makes these kinds of modern political lies different is that old-fashioned political lies used to be like tears in the fabric of reality. You know, and the careful observer could spot the place where reality was torn and sewn back together. By the time you get to fascism, it's no longer a tear. It's a total reconstruction of reality in such a way as to be seamless. It's a totally fictitious world, an exaltation of emotion over reason and anti-intellectualism, a kind of worship of violence, of law and order, tendency to ritual humiliation. Sebastian writes about how this bloodying and mocking of Jews is public entertainment now. So these are all kind of classic characteristics. Let me feed you one more quote by Victor Klemper, who's one of my favorite writers on the subject. Victor Klemper was a philologist, you know, a scholar of literature, a German Jew who survives the war and the Holocaust actually in Germany, in large part because of his non-Jewish wife who will go to great lengths to save him. And he keeps a diary, and he's a philologist, so he's paying attention to language. And in addition to his diaries, he wrote a book called Language of the Third Reich. And he analyzes Nazi language and how it started to infiltrate people's thinking. You know, and he has a famous quote that I like to use. He says, words can be like tiny doses of arsenic. They are swallowed unnoticed, appear to have no effect. And then after a little time, the toxic reaction set in after all. Okay, I'll leave you with that cheerful thought and go do something happy today.
0: 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I'm David Barsamyan. Thank you for listening.

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1: Yesterday, you were my very good friend. 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

CKGU is situated on unceded Mi'kmaq territory in the Mi'kmaq region known as Kapokchuk. 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
1: 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And we'll try to prove that there's no reason we can't learn stuff while our feet are moving at the same time. 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
1: 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Nova Scotia Power says it's fixed its outage map and Lake Ontario is now listed correctly after it showed the body of water labeled as Lake America. The site joins a number of others in Canada in struggling with naming Lake Ontario after a recent executive order changed the name of the lake. The issue has been experienced by multiple organizations across Canada, according to a statement from Jacqueline Foster, Senior Communications Advisor for Nova Scotia Power, before they had fixed the name. A few hours after Nova Scotia Power sent the initial statement, Foster said the utility had addressed the issue. After years of delays, a hospice unit in Nova Scotia's South Shore is now fully open. The unit for end-of-life care at Fisherman's Memorial Hospital in Lunenburg was originally scheduled to open in the fall of 2021. David Henderson, Senior Medical Director for the Health Authority's Integrated Palliative Care Network, said delays were due to the COVID-19 pandemic and a shortage of specialized staff. The Halifax Fringe Festival is coming up, going from September 3rd to 13th. The theater festival has been a thing since 1990, and it presents local, national, and international artists. The festival prioritizes being unjuried, uncensored, and accessible, and aims to create a space that welcomes difference and celebrates expression. For ideas, tips, and feedback, email news at ckdu.ca. For CKDU, I'm Jenna McConnell.
2: Good day, this is Weatherman Will Flood here with your Halifax forecast. Tuesday, September 1st, a mix of sun and clouds after fog patches dissipate in the morning hours, and we could see a shower in the afternoon with a high temperature of 23 degrees, a UV index of 6 with around a 40-minute sunburn time. Tuesday night, clear skies becoming partly cloudy with fog patches developing and a low temperature of 9 degrees. Wednesday, September 2nd, a mix of sun and clouds and a high temperature of 21 degrees. Wednesday night, cloudy periods with a low temperature of 13. Have a great day and enjoy the weather.

right, you're tuned into the morning show on CKDU. I'm your host, Kevin, spinning the big soul R&B and rock latest from my home studio apartment, which is maybe not the best studio these days because there's some funky things going on every now and again with the show. And, you know, but hey, we got the blue skies and golden sunshine today, so that makes us feel very good. And

moderate temperatures, which is really nice for the 1st of September. And it is exciting to be in September. I always think of September as the real new year for me. I just love that September feeling, that early fall feeling. It's great. I've got a cup of Deep Black Joe right here by my side. If you're interested in having a live sip with me, I'd like to have a live sip with you. So just grab your mug and lift it up. And in 3, 2, 1, we'll do some live sipping, all right? 3, 2, 1, live sipping. Maybe a double live sip. Okay. Yeah, I hope everyone is feeling all right out there. It's very nice to be with you on a Tuesday. It's very nice to be in the sun, you know, have the sun come through the window. It's a wonderful morning. It's a great morning. I hope you're having a great morning. I hope you feel good about your morning when you're tuned in and, you know, getting on with the week. It's probably the last bit of time you'll save on your commute from not having students around. So if you are in the car, you're going to be in the car, just savor it while it lasts, because the gridlock is coming. Yeah, it's coming. Of course, I am excited for the students to come back at CKDU. We are putting on a show on Friday at 7 p.m. right at the CKDU lobby. So if you want to come, you know, see a show, hang out, feel free to come on down. I've got lots of folks that I'll be meeting soon, which is exciting as we have some society fairs and things like that coming up. So, yeah, I'm looking forward to it. I'm feeling good, as you can tell. So, let's get into some music. I'm going to actually start with a ska, Jamaican ska number from Justin Hines and the Dominoes, Mother Banner. After that, the Maytals with some reggae. She's My Scorcher on the morning show.

You're tuned into the morning show on CKDU. You just heard music from Denise LaSalle, Trapped by a Thing Called Love. Before that, the Maytals with She's My Scorcher, and it is the morning show. And I hope everyone's feeling good out there. Hope everyone's feeling just fine. I'm just taking a minute to monitor what's going on the feed because, I don't know, something feels off. Does it sound good to you? Something feels off for me. Give me a second. Joy, this is Jackie Mitu with Drum Song. Let's listen for a sec.

I don't know. I don't know. Sounds high-pitched. Sounds like, I don't know, something funky's going on. Okay, enough about that. If something is going on that's a little funky, we'll sort it out this week. Because I love hosting the show, and technical difficulties, oh, they're tough. They weird me out. Anyway, okay, what do we like to get to now? We like to get to our local weather for all my friends in Halifax for today, Tuesday, September 1st. Let's do it. 15 degrees Celsius right now. Blue skies, golden sunshine. Wind is west-southwest, 4 kilometers an hour. That's nothing. Mix of sun and cloud today. 30% chance of showers this afternoon. Fog patches dissipating this morning with a high of 23. Love it. Tonight, partly cloudy. 30% chance of showers this evening. Fog patches developing after midnight with a low of 9. And then tomorrow, Wednesday, sunny. Yes. Becoming a mix of sun and cloud near noon. Fog patches dissipating in the morning. High of 24. Humidex puts it at 26 tomorrow. And tomorrow night, cloudy periods with a low of 13. Low of 13. And tonight's a low of 9. I love it. I love when it cools down in the morning. A little relief from the heat because my house is still so hot upstairs. We don't have air conditioning. So downstairs it gets nice. You get a nice breeze. And then upstairs just stays hot relentlessly. It was a hot night last night. I thought it was going to cool down. Anyway, it didn't. All right, all right. So we're tuning in. We're sipping. We're enjoying. What are you enjoying in this first week of September? What do you got going on? I hope you got something real nice planned for your first week of September. Yeah, let me know. Let me know what's going on. Just your last chance, I guess, before the old school routine comes into play. Which is, you know, yeah, something different. Maybe you're feeling it, maybe you're not feeling it. It's okay. Just do what you can this week to be your own best friend, and hopefully you can get in to the when everything starts up again, you know, with a good feeling. Speaking of good feelings, I got some Frank Wilson with Do I Love You? Nice Motown tune. Flirtations after that with Nothing But a Heartache. And Rock Steady Tunes after that on the morning show.

You tune in to the morning show on CKDU. That was John Holt, Ali Baba. And before that, Marcy Griffiths with Here I Am, a Baby. It's 8:34. I'm your host, Kevin. And welcome to the morning show, Tuesday morning. Sounds like I need another cup of Deep Black Joe, but I'm not going to get another whole one. I do have the rest of this one to finish before I get to reward myself with another, a new cup when I'm at the studio. So let's sip. Let's sip from this cup. Whatever's left, we'll go for it. 3, 2, 1, we're live sipping. Okay. All right. Yeah. Just going to take a second to enjoy this Jackie Mitzi song, Loving You, as I monitor what's going on here on the radio. Okay, sounds kind of normal to me. Well, cat's got my tongue. I don't know what to say. I've been enjoying a very peaceful summer. And it's been, you know, fast in places, slow in others, but I've been really enjoying my time in Portuguese Cove. It's been the best summer on record for me in years. Maybe a tie for when I was rescued by going to New Brunswick in the spring of COVID, when that happened, spring 2020, and I found myself liberated from Waterloo, Ontario, into Sackville, New Brunswick. And that was a nice summer because I was just very thankful to be there. But this summer, really building some real roots and a lot of hard work, physical labor, chores, but also a lot of enjoying and sharing what we put together in Portuguese Cove. And for that reason, it's probably been my favorite summer I've ever had. And I've got the tan to prove it. So I'm feeling very hopeful that we'll be able to hang out there, for the next couple of months in just the same way. Even though things get cooler, it's getting nice. Oh, and there's like no bugs anymore. It's amazing. I mean, there's the witching hour for mosquitoes, but there's really just like no bugs around, like in that early part of summer when the black flies, you know, you can't get rid of them. But yeah, it's been really nice. So that's kind of where I am. I'm blissing out. It's paradise. Your host Kevin is, I've got my mind kind of on that world still. Sometimes it feels like I'm retired. But today, well, I'll tell you what you can look forward to today. All our great programming, like Elegant Voltage, coming up after the top of the hour. Yeah, Nick Barrington's got you covered. Don't forget to tune into that. I'm sure you won't. You've been tuning in for 40 years, I'm sure. That's it. I'm gonna let this Jackie Mitzi tune play out, and then we're gonna get into one from the Paragons, maybe someday, and then Aaron Neville with Hercules, right here on the morning show. Yeah, let's enjoy this Jackie as he plays us out.

It's the morning show on CKDU, and that was Phyllis Dillon with Don't Stay Away, and you, Roy, was making that one sound real sweet. Lee Moses before that with Bad Girls, and yeah, Bad Girls. Hey, that reminds me, Air Guitar, if you're listening, you haven't picked up your morning show t-shirt. Do you want that shipped to you? You should talk to us. You want that in the mail? Erica, come on. Anyway, Lee Moses with Bad Girl and Aaron Neville with Hercules. It's 8:50, and I'm looking forward to the rest of the day. I hope you're looking forward to the day. Hey, if you're not looking forward to the day, no problem. What can you do to look forward? Like, what could you do to be your own best friend today to make this day work? You know, maybe you need to change your mind. Maybe you need to sleep in for another hour. Drink another cup of coffee, call someone, talk to someone, I don't know, take a shower, a long hot one, massage yourself, go for a walk. And if you don't need any of that and you're feeling all right, then that's cool too. I don't have too much to say other than I wish you all well, and I've got another set of music to go before I say goodbye and hand the keys over to Nick Barrington. So why don't we get into a real sweet run from Durando called Didn't I, and Donovan Carlos after that with Be Thankful on The Morning Show.

You heard Donovan Carlos with Be Thankful, and this is the Sweet Inspiration singing I'm Blue, taking us to the top of the hour and Elegant Voltage after that. I'm your host, Kevin. Thanks for being with me on the morning show. And until next time, dear listener, may you be happy and may you be well.

0: Tuk-tuk, McBoggy. 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
1: 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Nova Scotia Power says it's fixed its outage map and Lake Ontario is now listed correctly after it showed the body of water labeled as Lake America. The site joins a number of others in Canada in struggling with naming Lake Ontario after a recent executive order changed the name of the lake. The issue has been experienced by multiple organizations across Canada, according to a statement from Jacqueline Foster, Senior Communications Advisor for Nova Scotia Power, before they had fixed the name. A few hours after Nova Scotia Power sent the initial statement, Foster said the utility had addressed the issue. After years of delays, a hospice unit in Nova Scotia's South Shore is now fully open. The unit for end-of-life care at Fisherman's Memorial Hospital in Lunenburg was originally scheduled to open in the fall of 2021. David Henderson, Senior Medical Director for the Health Authority's Integrated Palliative Care Network, said delays were due to the COVID-19 pandemic and a shortage of specialized staff. The Halifax Fringe Festival is coming up, going from September 3rd to 13th. The theater festival has been a thing since 1990, and it presents local, national, and international artists. The festival prioritizes being unjuried, uncensored, and accessible, and aims to create a space that welcomes difference and celebrates expression. For ideas, tips, and feedback, email news at ckdu.ca. For CKDU, I'm Jenna McConnell.
2: Good day, this is Weatherman Will Flood here with your Halifax forecast. Tuesday, September 1st, a mix of sun and clouds after fog patches dissipate in the morning hours, when we could see a shower in the afternoon with a high temperature of 23 degrees, a UV index of 6 with around a 40-minute sunburn time. Tuesday night, clear skies becoming partly cloudy with fog patches developing and a low temperature of 9 degrees. Wednesday, September 2nd, a mix of sun and clouds and a high temperature of 21 degrees. Wednesday night, cloudy periods with a low temperature of 13. Have a great day and enjoy the weather.
3: Hello, it feels like we've already had Labor Day.
1: It's
3: right ahead. Yeah, Labor Day is coming up, but it feels like it now because school is coming back on. And today we will have my totally subjective top five of the last 4 months, the middle third of 2026. Hello, it is Elegant Voltage, and I am Nick Barrington.

I'm happy living, loving you. Plus I got to keep on top of it all and not drop. So I'll just tuck these

You're looking at me. I'm looking at you. We're looking at each other. I don't know what to do. Neither one of us. Just, oh, listen to the radio, okay? The Who. Nick Barrington, Elegant Voltage on CKDU. How are you? Yeah, The Seeker and The Seeker. We heard The Who and Dolly Parton. The Who version. Man, I just wanted to crank up. They have way better speakers here than I do at home nowadays. Anyway, now that I don't have a CD player, a proper one. Anyway, yeah, so The Who and Dolly Parton. Of course, Dolly Parton left this world about a week ago at the age of 80, and I was a fan. I certainly of her country stuff. I had to work as a country DJ for a while, and I angled in towards the quality, and she was definitely that. And it was around that time that she sort of angled into the pop version. I think her first pop album was in 77, as I recall. Oh, and so we'll play more by her next week. I got a few things lined up, though. I got the top five of the middle third of 2026. We heard Al Tuck, Tuck My Blues Away, which is the title of a movie about Al Tuck that's coming up at the Atlantic Film Festival. How about that? I think it's a long one, too, and there's all sorts of local people on it. So that'd be a hot ticket, I would think. They might even have to show it twice. We also heard Cyril Stapleton and his orchestra from 1969. In fact, the album is called Stereo 69. They were testing out for people with new units. Anybody who's around in those days, remember the first really good stereos were becoming widely available around 1969. And I did a little math. Kaiser Bill's Batman. I was Kaiser Bill's Batman is the name of that song. Kaiser Bill was Kaiser Wilhelm, who was the German guy who sort of got World War I going. So I was doing some math. I always do too much math. 1914 to 1969, that's 55. You add 55 to 69, it's 2024. We're beyond where that would be the midway point between those two events. And you're saying, what is he talking about? Anyway, I'm a math major. Every once in a while, I got to use it. We're talking about new tunes and stuff that you may have not have heard enough of. You probably, if you're around in 1969, heard enough of George Hamilton IV saying, Abilene, the sweetest town I've ever seen. But in 2026, Abilene gets a different take from Casey Musgraves.

You get the idea. And Jean de Poitry from the Saguenay region in Quebec are all the rage globally, even with their polka dot heads and their microtonal guitars. And this one's called UTZP, which I guess could be chutzpah. It does sound sort of festive Eastern European, does it not? That's from their Volume 2. And this cut just barely missed my top five of the middle third of 2026. You know, I like it. I just don't like it that much yet. Maybe I'll like it too much later, and I'll play nothing but that. No, that's not going to happen either. Hello, I'm Nick Barrington. This is Elegant Voltage. Also, Sam Moon, Dr. Rock and Roll. A little fast. Not enough guitar, but, you know, he said, yeah, it's not disco. It's too fast for disco. Morgan Davis with We Sure Know How to Live. And he's got something going on this week at the Barleys. Let's see, on September 3rd. And it's going to be on in the daytime. And then Garrett's Privateers, which I presume is Garrett Mason, is later on in the evening. Morgan Davis and Garrett Mason usually have separate nights at the Marquee, all special, but they're one day only, the two of them, one after the other. And Casey Musgraves, Abilene, from her album Middle of Nowhere. That's one of our songs that just missed the top five of the middle third. And so, I can't go by too much farther. We're talking about Lake Ontario. Lake Ontario forever. That really shows to most people with any judgment that this guy, if he hadn't lost it already, Trump, is losing it now. He's such a child. And there's a beautiful column in the Globe and Mail, Shannon Proudfoot. I think it's page 4 on Saturday. One of the best columns I've seen about Trump by anybody. You know, there have been a lot of columns about Trump, especially in the Globe and Mail. And she compares him to the Adam Sandler character, Billy Madison, who was obliged to make some sort of oral dissertation to prove that he wasn't an idiot. And he failed. And the person who judged him said, not only are you an idiot, but you're making the rest of us dumber. And I have that same feeling about Trump. It's bad for your mental health and probably for your intelligence to listen to him, because to have somebody in that position talking like that about everything and just pretending like it's his little toy box to throw things around, it's wearing. It really is. The midterms can't come soon enough, and we hope there's a consequence after that. Yes, on Elegant Voltage, we like to center in on certain cuts, whether they're singles or not, from albums, and make sure that they get a little bit more of a profile. One is from Broken Social Scene, the band that almost made it here in the summer during the jazz festival. Somebody got ill, so they couldn't come. I hope they make it back, because this is a good album. Remember the Humans? This is What Happens Now, Broken Social Scene.

beautiful orchestral sounds and the voice of Leslie Feist, Broken Social Scene. That's where, what happens now from Remember the Humans, the most recent Broken Social Scene album, the one that came out just before they didn't come to Halifax. Will they ever make it to Halifax now? I can't remember when they've been here before. You know, they've been going for about 20 years. In any case, all is forgiven, especially if you make it back. This is CKDU, and I'm Nick Barrington. The show is Elegant Voltage. And this is something I do three times a year, and I've been doing it for over 20 years, marking out the four-month sections in the year. And before we get to the end of the year, before we forget about the stuff that happened in the first of the year, mark it down what stood out at a certain point. And so Broken Social Scene, that's the first time they've been on this list. And maybe the first time for this band ever to be on this list. The band, their biggest hit, was formed when the guitar player got drunk and left a tape recorder on. And in the morning he heard, da, da, da, da, da. And they said, well, oh, yeah, I think I can use that. Yes, the Rolling Stones are back and in action. Their age is just a number to them, obviously. Their album, Foreign Tongues, getting mixed reviews, but this is an earworm for me. In the Stars, the Rolling Stones.

CKDU, the Rolling Stones, In the Stars from Foreign Tongues. And that makes it to number four on the Nick Barrington Top 5 for the middle third of 2026. It all goes back to when I was working commercial radio, they would often toss out a lot of their 45s, the ones they weren't playing. And even sometimes they recorded them and used the tapes instead of the records. And so I would get this stuff in the garbage. And so I ended up getting a pretty good free 45 collection, but I wanted to supplement it with the stuff that I actually liked even better as I bought. So there weren't that many adults who were buying 45s back in the day when the albums really took over in the 60s and 70s. But I kept buying the 45s. They're cheaper for one thing. And often the flip side is just as good. And often there's, you know, don't have the time to listen to a whole album all the time. That was my reasoning at the time. In any case, that's why I really focus on single tracks sometimes more than the whole album. And this one, yeah, Rick Jagger is 82. He sang that one. Willie Nelson is in his 90s. But when he sang this one, he was 65. And this only came out this year. It's from the Lowell George tribute album, Rock and Roll Doctor. And they held it back. I guess maybe some rights had to be straightened away back in 1997. But it just came out. And Emmylou Harris and Lowell George's daughter is on there. It's the Lowell George tribute album and Willie Nelson's version of Willin'.

That's our cross country discovery of the last few months anyway. Boy Golden from Brandon, Manitoba. They say he's out of Winnipeg now. But hey, I'm not from Winnipeg. I'm from Brandon. And that's Suffer from his album, The Best of All Possible Lives. He's been around for a while. His name is Liam Duncan. And he angles a little bit towards country, but that works on any level. It's called Suffer. And there was a little obscenity in there. I hope that didn't offend you too much. We were talking about the president, after all. I'm Nick Barrington. This is Elegant Voltage. So here we go. This is our top five. We heard number five, Broken Social Scene, What Happens Now. Number four, The Rolling Stones, In the Stars. Number three, Willie Nelson and Emmylou Harris, the Little Feat song, Willin'. And Ianara George, the daughter of Lowell, was in there too. A Boy Golden from Manitoba with Suffer, and from Benin by way of South Africa. This is in Zulu. One of these things is not like all the others. Angelique Kidjo, Jerusalema. How's your Zulu?

0: When the hairs stand up on the back of your neck, sometimes that's a good sign. It's a pretty good song. Or it can go the other way. But yes, I really like Angelique Kidjo's interpretation of Jerusalemma. It's a Zulu prayer asking for guidance and protection. And it's been recorded before. The composer is a guy by the name of Master KG. And there's actually been an international hit of it with the Nonsembo Zikade. And then I think there's a bit of a litigation going over who got paid for that. In any case, it's a terrific song. And what an interpretation by Angelique Kidjo, who's not that young anymore. She's based in Paris now from Benin. But she reaches out to all the African songs all over. Then she found a real winner in that one.
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0: Thank you very much. This is CKDU happening in Halifax. I am your Nick Barrington, show Elegant Voltage. So we just heard Angelique Kidjo sing Jerusalemma. Hope you liked it. I liked it. A few things are going on. Carbon Arc Cinema is going to be closed mostly in the month of September. There's lots of things going on, the Fringe Festival and the Film Festival. However, on the 3rd of September, which is Thursday, they will have an Atlantic International Film Festival trailer party, and it is free with registration. The Halifax Fringe Festival is getting ready to go on Thursday. 40-plus plays through to the 13th. Were you listening to Andrew Jackson's show? On the Edge there, he had somebody who wrote a whole thing about Lou Reed. And that's just one of 40-plus plays. There are locations, the Bus Stop Theater, Dance Space, Outdoors, Neptune Theater, a few stages in there. Among the highlights, Peak Twins, which is an X-Files send-up, a horror musical by Spontaneity, Garrison's story of Harrison Ford, Carrie Fisher and Harrison Ford, how they got together during Star Wars. The Fenestration of a Prague, 1618 in Prague. There is no anger like that of a woman. Those are just five titles in there. At the Carlton on September 2nd, The Road to Giant Stock, which is an event in Marigomish later this week. Andrew Petipaw and Jose Champu. This Giant Stock combines music and wrestling, among other things, and camping. On the 3rd, Frank Sultana from Australia and Cape Breton's R.G. Schaller. On the 4th, Nick Earle and the Reckless Hearts from Newfoundland at the Carlton. On the 5th, Lindsay Meisner and Anna Martin. And on the 6th,

I Coombe from Montreal. So that's a full slate they have there at the Carlton this week. At the Marquee on the 4th, OVO Sound presents Smiley. At the Bearleys on 3rd of September, Morgan Davis in the daytime, Garrett's Privateers. I think that's Garrett Mason in the evening. On the 4th, Joe Murphy in the Water Street Blues Band. At the Scotiabank Center, September 3rd, the Australian Pink Floyd Show. The Halifax Wanderers have a home game on the 7th, which would be Labor Day, 4 p.m. on Monday, against a first-place team from Calgary, the Cavalry. At the Craig Gallery, just opened and on till the 27th, On the Threshold. Installation by Marie Soleil Provençal. It's quilts. At the Viewpoint Gallery in Bedford about photo, the opening is on Thursday, 6 to 8 p.m. for Craig Benjamin, Foreshore and Back. It's photography. And the Hants County Exhibition is coming up in Windsor, September 18th to 20th and the 25th to the 27th. The oldest continuously run agricultural fair in North America since 1765. Oh, man. And don't forget about the film festival. It's coming up not that long after the Fringe Festival, which wraps up on the 13th. We're listening to Oscar Peterson. And we'll have a bit of Lindsay Meisner, who has a show coming up at the Carlton, Tara Spencer, and the late, great Tim Curry. This is Oscar Peterson's Easy Listening Blues.

0: Tim Curry, who just passed away last week at the age of 80. This is something he did in the fresh glow of the Rocky Horror Picture Show, which was a breakthrough for him. This is one of the campiest songs I've ever heard. It mentions Solzhenitsyn, Dizzy Dean, and Gertrude Stein. And that's not even the half of it. Yeah, that is an all-time camp classic. And I actually don't want to play too many hits on the show, so I actually looked up that on the Billboard chart. It peaked at number 91. I can't believe it. You know, it's not like there weren't any other good tunes around in 79, but that was, of course, that day, you know, I wasn't disco enough for 1979. Tim Curry. I'm Nick Barrington. Hello there. We got Tara Spencer with Temporary Tattoo with a Pillow Fight. Lindsay Meisner, most recently, 1 foot in, 1 foot out, and she's all set up for a show at the Carlton, and Oscar Peterson, the Easy Listening Blues, back in 1974. So, if you fall into baseball, you know, the Blue Jays, when they go on a little bit of a losing streak, I think, well, maybe I should just stop obsessing about them, although it's sort of hard to find out what they're doing now that they aren't on the radio anymore. But I went to the bar to see the game on Saturday. They were down 3-0, and I was in there for 2 minutes, and suddenly it was 3-2, and then I was in there for another 10 minutes, and it was 4-3 Blue Jays, and they held on. And that was the win against Seattle. They won 3 in a row. They have to have a good series against Cleveland, because if they want to get in the wild card, that's a team that get it past. Well, there are a few others, but the Cleveland Guardians are number one there. So, and the NFL starts soon, and the CFL is entertaining. I haven't given up on the CFL. There was a good game on the weekend, Toronto and Saskatchewan, and Saskatchewan won it last year. Yeah, they thought they were going to have a CFL team. There's nobody around here I can talk CFL with. That's the way it goes.
1: He wants to talk CFL. What's that?
0: Anyway, oh, here's a good one. I also might be characterized as just falling under the top five cuts of the middle third of the year. Andrew McKelvey featuring Aquaculture.

Wake up. I'm still here. My eyes just open. Wake up, wake up, wake up. Breathe. Just breathe. Who does a shortness of breath actually serve? What would have happened if the wheel that turned just happened to turn a little bit less than it did? Even a little bit left than it actually does. Where would I have gone if the sun decided to pull me towards this yearning of recalibration? Why does it take moments like these for things to fall into place? When I finally come back to being grounded but high, compressed but elongated, flexible yet arthritic, improvised but considered, cognitive but tangible, will time allow me to experience it finally? Still here breathing, but only to be angry and deceiving, deceived by the curiosities of why must it take my body's screams to finally take the time I knew I've always needed. We've always needed. When seconds begin to feel like minutes, do those minutes actually feel like hours? Do those minutes actually feel like hours? I only walked to the store in my dream, yet I don't remember those trees being green the last time I saw it. Does my survival mean that something or someone along the interweaving of these hours had to be sacrificed? If so, then leave me here. Within this time dilation, my eyes are closed shut. This is my choice.

Oh, CKDU rap was so innocent when it was just beginning. It's 1980. Curtis Blow and the Breaks. There were three really good ones right off the top. Remember, is he still going? And there was Rapper's Delight off the Chic riff from Good Times. Rapper's Delight, Sugar Hill Gang, and also in 82, the Message by Grandmaster Flash. To me, those were, you know, after that, I lost interest a little bit. I'm Nick Barrington. I was older than you when rap came out. Heck, it was an adjustment, but I liked it. Anyway, before you heard Curtis Blow, was Tanika Charles, good Canadian soul artist with one foot in, one foot out. Oh, no, what was the we played her? Oh, Don't Like You Anymore. Okay, Jimmy Witherspoon with a Duke Ellington song, Do Nothing Till You Hear From Me. And Andrew McKelvey pondering so many deep things with Aquaculture. And what was the name of that? Time Dilation. Here at CKDU, I'm Nick Barrington. Let's see what we can fit into the last 20 minutes or so. Oh, I think we can. It's, you know, cram it in. Short ones, long ones, mostly short ones, though. How about another one that didn't quite make my top five from the middle third? Another California song by Daniel James McFadgen.

I was listening to a discussion about alternative or artificial intelligence the other day of some people, very learned people, and somebody just said, you know, all this stuff that's going to take away the environment and the water and everybody's pushing it and it doesn't really do anything useful. It's just people making money off it. And he said, I don't want to be here. And I said, oh, yeah, the kinks. 20th century man. You think the 20th century man was tough? Yeah, the 21st century man got to be tougher. Before the kinks, the Hollies, another night. Alan Clark was back in the fold after Graham Nash left. Mamas and the Papas, I saw her again last night. Daniel James McFadgen, another California song. And just about time to wrap it up. I've been very happy to be on your radio and with you or in your computer, whatever. You know, I'm not a favorite of computers, but I like to be in them anyway, if I can. I've been your Nick Barrington. Thanks for listening, and thanks to our various musical types. Cyril Stapleton and his orchestra, Al Tuck, Dolly Parton, The Who, Casey Musgraves, Borgen Davis, Sam Moon, and Jean de Poitrine, Broken Social Scene, Rolling Stones, Willie Nelson, and Emmylou Harris, Boy Golden, Angelique Kidjo, Oscar Peterson, Lindsay Meisner, Tara Spencer and Pillow Fight, Tim Curry, Andrew McKelvey in Aquaculture, Jimmy Witherspoon, Tanika Charles, Curtis Blow, Daniel James McFadgen, Mamas and the Papas, the Hollies, the Kinks, and Aldous Harding.

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1: 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Nova Scotia Power says it's fixed its outage map and Lake Ontario is now listed correctly after it showed the body of water labeled as Lake America. The site joins a number of others in Canada in struggling with naming Lake Ontario after a recent executive order changed the name of the lake. The issue has been experienced by multiple organizations across Canada, according to a statement from Jacqueline Foster.

0: COVID-19 pandemic and a shortage of specialized staff. The Halifax Fringe Festival is coming up, going from September 3rd to 13th. The theater festival has been a thing since 1990, and it presents local, national, and international artists. The festival prioritizes being unjuried, uncensored, and accessible, and aims to create a space that welcomes difference and celebrates expression. For ideas, tips, and feedback, email news@ckdu.ca. 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
1: Good day, this is Weatherman Will Flood here with your Halifax forecast. Tuesday, September 1st, a mix of sun and clouds after fog patches dissipate in the morning hours, when we could see a shower in the afternoon with a high temperature of 23 degrees, a UV index of 6 with around a 40-minute sunburn time. Tuesday night, clear skies becoming partly cloudy with fog patches developing and a low temperature of 9 degrees. Wednesday, September 2nd, a mix of sun and clouds and a high temperature of 21 degrees. Wednesday night, cloudy periods with a low temperature of 13. Have a great day and enjoy the weather.
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0: Good morning. Welcome to Nice Radio. This is your host, Andrea McNevin, and my host, Asif Rashid, is just in the interview room right now with our guest, our surprised guest, and we're just getting situated here. Just bear with us. Asif, are you there with me?
1: Hello.
0: Our surprise cover has been blown. This is welcome to another edition of Nice Radio. A smooth takeoff as usual. We've got Ewan Thompson from Drug Data Decoded and David Slater from The Breach, who are here to talk to us today about a story they broke about 2 weeks ago, 2.5 weeks ago. Is that right? Or maybe a bit longer now.
2: Yeah, that's close. Late July.
0: Okay. And so that's covered in The Breach. It's an excellent article. There was a lot of work that went into it. I highly recommend listeners, if you're interested, to go check that story out in The Breach that has to do with the student encampments across Canadian universities and the crackdown, the sort of coordinated effort that was made by university administrations in collaboration with the police and with government officials in some cases to sort of prevent the peaceful expression of resistance to a genocide that is currently ongoing in Gaza. It's quite a story. I think I would rather than rehashing, I would encourage people to go and use your critical reading skills to read the entire article and to take that information in. I think it's important to encourage people to read. It's important. And I think what I'd like to talk with you about, and maybe I would start with David, if you don't mind, tell us how you started to investigate this and why.
1: It began when university and students were demonstrating the university's response. I'm a McEwen student, just finishing, and so what I was observing, and I'm in the journalism program at McEwen, is that sort of the university's response was sort of like less than accommodating. And we saw this, in not just at McEwen, but in various university campuses across the country. We began seeing sort of this like securitization of our campuses, and so some reporting that I was doing was

0: investigating that and early on, and sort of like one of the stories that I broke at school was sort of the silence of McEwen. And I don't think that McEwen was unique, you know, from other universities, but at least, you know, on the ground, this is sort of this this culture of silence and repression. You know, students and faculty would not speak out outside of, you know, sort of like the more mass demonstrations. Sort of this like culture of fear that kind of pervaded our campuses. And so like that's where some of my work began, and that links us to Ewan, because both of our work is really centered around institutional accountability. And so this is where we sort of met in this story.
1: So did you were you working for the Breach at the time when you started investigating?
0: No, it was some early work that I had done for the school newspaper, and then I published another article following up on and sort of covering this beat, so to speak, for the progress report in Alberta.
1: Okay, and then and McEwen University, it's a smaller university in Edmonton. I don't think, I mean, not. I expect it's a great school. I just personally am not in the know on all the universities across Canada. Does it specialize in journalism?
0: Yeah, it has a journalism program, and so and that's the reason I'm at McEwen.
1: Okay, maybe we'll talk a bit more about McEwen as we go through the information that you gathered, because it's quite, its role in this whole saga is quite interesting. But let's move over to Ewan for a second. How did you start investigating this matter?
2: I really came to this through the activism movement in Calgary, you know, just taking to the streets every week from really October 8th onwards to try to put a stop to the obvious institutional complicity across Calgary institutions. You know, we were looking at silence from the city. We were looking at repression from the police, ticketing people for saying from the river to the sea, for example. Wissam Cooley being, you know, the first person charged in the country for saying this at a rally after they sort of began criminalizing it. And you know, Wissam and I crossed paths a number of times over the next few months at these rallies and so on. He was basically dealing with charges from the very outset of the genocide. And we met up again at the University of Calgary on May 9th, 2024, when the students had set up their encampment, and we both arrived there, you know, for the evening proceedings that, you know, I had attended this rally in the evening. There's maybe 150, 200 people there on campus at the University of Calgary, really sort of peaceful and I would say like not celebratory, but it was a positive atmosphere. They were world building there. They had set up a sort of demilitarized zone, a pro-Palestine sort of zone that wasn't occupying any critical space on campus, but it was in, you know, one of the main quads, a grassy quad in the middle of the university, wasn't obstructing anybody's access to any buildings, anything like that. And they had about maybe 20, 25 tents set up. And the students intended to stay put. They were trying to stay put. So I wanted to support that, obviously, because it was a great initiative. We had watched what was playing out in the States with the militarized crackdowns on, you know, Columbia, for example. I will never shake that image from my head of police marching in two columns through New York City to take down the Columbia occupation of Hinds Hall. And the UCalgary encampment got destroyed, dismantled, and rushed by riot police the same day that it was set up. So it wasn't even operating for 14 hours before 100 or close to 100 riot police showed up on campus that night with batons, shields, helmets, armor, flashbangs, pepper grenades, all kinds of stuff like that, and were prepared to use all of these things. It was very obvious. By 11 p.m., they were pushing people with their shields, and by about 11:05 p.m., they were beating people with batons, and then I was among them, so I was arrested, beaten quite badly, ended up with a concussion along with several other people. There were many injuries sustained that night. Some of them are undocumented to this day, and so sort of the proceedings are ongoing around that. You know, I'm part of a lawsuit with nine plaintiffs right now that is currently working its way through the process against the Calgary Police, against the university, against the city for what they did that day. But it was really the first demonstration in Canada of the willingness of police to take down a student encampment violently. So it was really precedent setting in this country. It was the sort of approach that had been taken in the States, and it was obviously bleeding over into Alberta very quickly.
3: Was there even any warning at all before that crackdown, or did the police just barge in and do that?
2: They came in, they issued a trespass notice, and that trespass notice, according to them, sort of gave them license to use whatever force necessary to remove people. They asked us to take down the tents. We did. The tents were down by about 10:45, and about 20, 25 people decided they still wanted to stay on campus and, you know, proceed just to occupy that space, not, you know, without tents, without any other infrastructure. The police didn't agree with that, and they wanted everybody out, and there was sort of an impasse before they charged, and, you know, it was really, we're talking what appeared to be a fairly major military operation if you were looking at it from as a passive observer from the side, to remove 20 people who were just linking arms and literally singing, "We will not be moved." That was the extent of the protest at that point.
1: And so what you both sort of uncovered through your work is that the plan to take down an encampment hatched long before a single tent peg ever got put stacked together. So I'm curious, how did you end up linking?
2: Well, David had published this story with Progress Report in Edmonton, and I saw his work, and I was like, I got to talk to this guy, because I'm not really the sort of person that, you know, I don't protect my work. When I put out a story, I release all the Freedom of Information requests along with it. I want to be collaborative. I want this to serve the movements that it's meant to. And I want people to have access to the same information that I do, so that they can take and make their own judgments based on what's in front of them. So I'm kind of a translator of Freedom of Information requests. That's kind of the main job I do and the main role I fill in this. And when I saw David's work, I knew that we had to talk, because it looked like we were sort of going after the same thing, and I knew that we could accelerate our work together.
0: Mm-hmm. The story that I did for the Progress Report relied on freedom of information requests, and so this was the sort of similar ground that Ewan and I were both walking in and reporting in. So our journalism is really based in freedom of information requests, and so this was that familiar place that we. Yeah, and we both knew right away that, you know, this was both that, you know, it was someone else that we wanted to work with, and that our work was coming together in the same place.
3: So to dive into the real content of the story, there's significant collaboration between the province and the police and the universities. While universities are always trying to posture that they're independent, but here we have this extensive collaboration between the province, the police, and the universities. Do you want to just cut into that, either you or David?
2: Yeah, sure. I guess I'll start with the initial work. And some of this, you know, for people who want to take a deeper dive, I would really encourage you to go look up Jeremy Appel, A-P-P-E-L, at The Orchard, and dig into some of his work from around February, March 2025. He put out a two-part series that I helped obtain some of the documents for, and translate some of these documents from the Freedom of Information requests, which is really just a process of submitting to any public institution a file document with an ask for information. So whether that's conversations among officials or contracts or any of that sort of thing, and you pay a little fee, and then a few months later you'll get the information. And so Jeremy had published around that early 2025 mark some documents that, you know, we're talking thousands of pages of documents that were poured through to get inside the conversations within the University of Calgary about how they were communicating internally and making decisions internally around what they were going to do about a prospective encampment that could form on university land. And it became very obvious they were treating any students that were planning this sort of thing as a direct threat to the university's operation. The students were very clear. They were asking for disclosure of investments by the university and divestment. And we're talking about a university that has very tight military connections. There's massive money being poured into the University of Calgary to develop military weapons and infrastructure. They're really joined at the hip with the weapons industrial complex in Canada. And so, you know, I think this is part and parcel with the response of the university. Appel reported that there was one response produced by the president to one of the letters that was coming in around a potential for encampments, and it was in direct response to some advocacy group we haven't identified yet because they were redacted, asking to make sure that no encampment got set up. And everybody else that wrote in, you know, saying after the encampment was dismantled and destroyed and violently, all the violent arrests and everything like that, all, you know, tons of people wrote in saying, this is disgusting, I'm pulling any support I have, you'll never see me announce my alumnus status anymore, take me off of your advertising, all of this sort of thing. The president never responded to any of that, but he was quite willing to engage with this one advocacy organization that absolutely, you know, in no terms wanted any encampments set up on university property. David and I took that and ran with it, that reporting that Jeremy Appel had done. And I had a few documents already that I was working through. A lot of this came from having to defend my own, you know, myself in court. I had some legal help, thankfully. But the Freedom of Information request, I was already about 20-25 requests deep at this point to University of Calgary, to the police, to the provincial government, trying to get inside of what they were doing, because they weren't providing anything through disclosure. So Freedom of Information was really my only weapon in order to defend myself against the trespass charge and other people as well. There were a number of people charged. David, what kind of took place from that point forward when we actually came together?
0: Similarly, my work for the progress report was finding that McEwen was sort of securitizing its campus in response to student demonstrations. And again, I want to bring it back to the FOIP work that McEwen and I were both doing. And so this was the basis of my reporting as well. And so when Ewan and I got together, we were on the same trajectory in our reporting as far as institutional accountability for these universities. And then so it was, you know, I believe it was a tip that Ewan had got, or it was at least some information that he'd attained through these FOIP requests that led us to this emergency management network. And we didn't know anything more about it than that, other than we're gonna start submitting FOIP requests and just really see what we can find. But of course, FOIP is a process. It takes sometimes months, if not a year or more sometimes, or longer. But some initial sort of checking that we did was checking sources at McEwen to sort of confirm, you know, is this a legit network? Like, is this something real that we're looking for? And we got confirmation that it was. And so really at that point, Ewan, I think that was like when we were really, when everything really began and coalesced as the investigation, you know, as we know it, sort of materialized.
2: And that first instance of discovering this network was really the tip of the iceberg, because it turned out that there were two networks. One was in Alberta, and it was centered at McEwen University, and the other was national, and it was centered at the University of Toronto. And what we found out quite quickly through access requests was, first of all, they didn't want us to know about these things. Second, the U of T was seemed to be sort of quarterbacking the sharing of information across institutions in the country. So we had information coming in from as far away as, you know, Mount Allison in New Brunswick, about and the University of New Brunswick, talking about trying to get, you know, police involved, and the police wouldn't get involved, and here's the encampments we're doing, here's what we're doing to manage the encampments, all the way out west, and across Ontario in particular, and all these Ontario universities talking about the measures they were taking, you know, and this sort of like command and control militaristic jargon that was being used to reflect the actions that were being taken by these campus security managers. You know, we're talking about sometimes ex-cops, ex-military people that have been brought in by these universities, using language around, you know, target hardening the university. You know, we're going to target harden certain sites to make sure that the student encampments can't get set up. We're going to set up surveillance cameras. We're going to, you know, like this sort of language, really dovetailing in with the sort of language you would expect from a military operation.
1: Yeah, I think that something that really caught my attention in your reporting was also the deletion of communications. So when you're FOIPing for this data, you're getting responses that there's nothing, but it's because it's been deleted, and it seemed like getting a lot of different messages from different institutions about what the policies were around those pieces. And in one case, the response was, and I'm sorry, I forget which institution, you probably remember, the response was that they'll delete anything if there's no, if it, as in the university, determines that it's not needed to be retained for any reason. And I'm curious, because now you do have this 9-person action against the university for like a legal claim. I'm curious if those communications now become relevant at this time, and they've been deleted, because there's something that, you know, Asif, I don't know if you probably have sued corrections in the past, and there's something that I've been advised to do, which is to write to the head of the corrections institute to say, please preserve any communications, email, related to this, because we're contemplating litigation based on this person's interaction on this date. And would that have changed anything?
2: Yeah, I think one of the most salient examples of this was with the University of Calgary. They delete all of their security camera footage after 30 days, no matter what, basically. And they would have been champing at the bit to try and get rid of the security camera footage, I assume. So I did have a lawyer before that 30-day marker ran up submit a litigation hold in, you know, June 2024 to make sure they didn't get rid of that. And then I followed that up with a Freedom of Information request. And once you've submitted a Freedom of Information request, as long as it's active, as long as you're still pursuing it somehow, either through an appeal or through the request itself, they cannot legally delete those records. Unfortunately, what happened with the University of Toronto, and that's one of the examples you're pointing at, the other was McEwen, and I'll let David explain that in a sec. Mm-hmm. The University of Toronto eventually admitted to us, after three different information requests that we'd submitted about this network, about this emergency managers network that was set up nationally and centered at the University of Toronto, they revealed to us that they had had, if there was a Teams chat ever active in this network, it would have been deleted under the university's Teams policy. And that policy, it just so happened, was introduced at the end of May 2024, and it was implemented at the beginning of October 2024. So it went through this implementation process while all of these records would have been extremely important for any sort of public understanding of what these emergency managers were talking about and some of these internal conversations that would have really guided and dictated some of the university responses across the country.
1: What a funny coincidence.
3: Dave, were you going to jump in there? I had a question, but Ewan was just mentioning you might have something to add.
0: Sure. What happened at McEwen was Ewan and I had both filed parallel requests to McEwen, and McEwen denied me any responsive documents, and they provided Ewan with 29 pages of email correspondence. One of the ways that they did that was sort of maneuvered some of the language within each of our requests. But consequently, the other thing that we did was we had submitted a request to the U of A. And so the U of A came back to me in part of this conversation for the request to let me know that they're processing this and there's going to be an extension and yada yada yada, but they had to have a conversation with another public body as to what to release, and we asked what that public body was, and they said it was McEwen. So that there's a contradiction that arises here, where McEwen tells one reporter that there are no documents exist, but yet at the same time they're also conferring with another public body about this very same documents to release on their end, and so it becomes this deny, delay, delete sort of a narrative that began to unfold.
2: There was one more example I can point to related to this that actually relates more to Jeremy Appel's reporting, because he reported on this and I reported on this in a separate story as well, and it was that the University of Calgary pretended that its security managers weren't in contact with the Calgary police during the day on May 9th, 2024, when the encampment was active. In fact, I did submit a parallel request to Calgary police for those records, and they released 7 pages worth of records talking about, several, meetings, phone calls, discussions, emails that were had between the top level security managers at the University of Calgary and Calgary police officers who were overseeing the response to the encampment. So the fact that those security managers came back and said, oh no, we don't know anything about conversations with Calgary police, in a freedom of information request, puts them on the wrong side of the Freedom of Information Act, unfortunately. So that's just one more example. So that's three that we've pointed to, in addition to the CCTV security camera footage piece that I still don't have access to now, 2 years later.
3: Yeah, so I wanted to ask about this emergency management network. What is the emergency that they named?
2: That is, once again, really well documented in Appel's reporting. If you just look at the sort of threat levels they were assessing and establishing around the students, you can see quite clearly that this was being treated as a major security threat to the university, the university community, when in fact there was never any violence really in any of these situations. It's actually incredible if you think of the level of police violence and force that was deployed to some of these campuses around this time. that nobody died, and I still am very thankful for, you know, what I saw that night at UCalgary, that there weren't any fatalities, because the sort of force that was being deployed was at that level. And I think that there's an element of this militarization lingo that gets sort of bandied about in these conversations that I think gives rise to a certain attitude, this almost thin blue line kind of attitude that you get with the security managers, that plays out, you know, on our streets with militarized police nowadays across the country as well.
0: One thing to point out too, and Ewan was alluding to this, is that the language in these documents has this sort of securitization, sort of this like targeting the us versus them, right? There's this really militarized sort of viewpoint of students, of community members, and so it becomes this this castle on a hill versus, right, this, you know, angry mob that are community members on the outside. But what's important also that our documents showed was the actual assessments and the conversations that these security managers were having about the encampments and about these demonstrators was that they were peaceful, that there was no violence, there was redactions, and there was information coming in from police that we weren't able to see into the exact language that the police were using. But the language of the operators of the security network, these network managers themselves, were broadly speaking that, you know, the encampment was peaceful, that you know, we've had no incidences, you know, these types of things too. And so there's this real contradiction, not just, you know, how the universities are dealing with the reporters trying to gain access to information, but really, you know, of the actual of network itself and how it speaks about the protesters, demonstrators, and what the actual university's actions, you know, followed as a result of that. And Ewan described, you know, the police violence, et cetera.
1: Right, and I think we can, it's clear that the threat was the association with being pro-Palestinian, that there's profs, I think, that you got quotes from in your breach article that speak to, there's been other protests or occupations, like students occupying certain spaces in protest of loss of certain programs and whatnot, same level, same peaceful approach to democratic expression without the same crackdown.
0: Mm-hmm. Correct, yeah.
2: Right on that same grassy field in UCalgary that this encampment took place, there's a long history going back decades of students setting up encampments on that same space. And they would last weeks. They would last weeks and weeks, and they would get their point across, and they would have negotiations with administration. In this case, there was never any of that. The administration ignored the students' requests for negotiation. 2 days went by. The students let them know this was going to happen, and said, you know, here are our demands. We've got this list of things that we want the university to address. Some universities did that. Some universities engaged and had peaceful outcomes. But it seems like in Alberta, in particular, that opportunity was never on the table for students. I don't think students were aware of that. But they certainly were on the night of May 9th when 100 riot cops showed up with batons in hand and these, you know, mysterious, you know, weapons with gun-like weapons that they were pointing at people point blank. I think that message came across loud and clear that night.
1: Right, and now of course we see, like at the Calgary Stampede, that they welcomed and hosted this Israeli delegate, and they're looking to create new inroads and partnerships between Alberta itself and Israel. So there's, I mean, shocking, really.
2: This ties in closely with the militarization of police in Alberta, particularly. You've got Edmonton Police being the very first police force in North America to deploy artificial intelligence, facial recognition in their body cam devices. So you've now got people being identified in the streets in Edmonton at protests, using Israeli-based technology that has been deployed in the genocide in Gaza. So these things connect really closely, like I was talking about before. These are joined at the hip. It's not just at the university and the weapons industrial complex. It's the police forces. It's the Alberta government, and all of these essentially form a trifecta of industrial propulsion that is happening, gearing towards the weapons industry.
0: Mm-hmm. Yeah, this is something we talked about in another interview, was where, like, what Ewan's describing is the imperial boomerang, right? It's the connection that the actions and foreign policy, you know, that we enact in the Middle East, in Palestine, Israel, etc. You know, militarization, surveillance, drone technology, military technology, you know, invasions, occupations, etc. That comes back here and manifests similarly. You know, when the violence, you know, ends or continues, but it also manifests here. And so that we see, and this is also something that Noor Salhi, when we interviewed her for the article, she's one of the student demonstrators at McEwen for the Palestinian Students Alliance, and she was sort of remarking about how, you know, McEwen and these universities become like mini Israels, right? It's students are subjected to increased surveillance and scrutiny, discipline proceedings. One student was, you know, barred from her graduation ceremony, and all for, demonstrating in solidarity to anti-genocide. So there's this real link that manifests as Ewan was pointing out.
1: And I think there's something, David, that you covered in your article, and maybe covered in your interview on The Breach a little bit more. Just sort of the outsized role that McEwen played in all of this for such a small university. Mm-hmm. Can you speak to that?
0: Yeah, and this was something that, I mean, sort of didn't surprise us, but surprised us. I mean, Ewan and I are kind of in the weeds with all of this information, but that the two main universities in Alberta, being, you know, the University of Calgary and the University of Alberta, you know, both deployed, you know, massive police violence. And so they were really, you know, the two universities being in the public limelight and faced, you know, additional scrutiny. But McEwen has always sort of like resided in the shadows of the U of A, but is tied closely to the UCP government. This is a university that that routinely has announcements where it has members of the GOA show up and sort of take part in ceremonies and stuff like that. They recently unveiled a new business center, the Trifolo Center, which is linked to the Stantec, former Stantec CEO, right, who has connections to work in Israel as well. And so there's this sort of this outsized role, as you put it, in McEwen, where they were also the ones to host this this network in for the Alberta network. It was sort of surprising, but not surprising at the same time, but not in that McEwen, you know, was willing to sort of take on, you know, whether this was some internal sort of like not politics, but sort of some administration, you know, dealings between them and the other universities. Like, I'm speculating here, as to why it ended up this way, but it did, and they didn't shy away. What appears to be that they didn't shy away from it.
3: So you have this network, and you have McGill University and University of Toronto being chiefly involved as far as leading it from what you described. But then when you look at on the ground, these universities, they only function through the staff, the faculty, the TAs, the students, etc. These are the people that make up the universities. And none of what's happening with this emergency management network has anything to do with the interests of all the groups that make their university function. So I'm just wondering, what has been the reaction to your story about this network in the interests of effectively representing the interests of the state of Israel and those in the security establishment who benefit from that relationship, but not really caring about the interests of everyone else at these universities? Have you gotten any reaction to your story?
0: We've had some really good reaction online. We've had people reach out to us via email, also like professors and sort of like other academic staff as well, asking about, you know, our FOIP process and stuff like that. And so there's I think some positive responses in that respect. I have some contacts at the university at McEwen who've expressed appreciation, you know, for our work. But it still really is a culture that's really muted, you know, in sort of like any sort of public display, you know, of you know, anti-genocide or pro-Palestine positions. So there is, you know, somewhat of a little bit of a contradiction there still too.
2: Yeah, and I think it's also worth pointing out that there have been zero heads rolling at any of these institutions since 2024. And the faculty, it's not for lack of trying on the part of all these faculties and student groups and so on. A lot of them across the country were demanding accountability from their presidents, from their boards of governors. Nothing ever happened. Like, literally nothing ever happened at any of these institutions. And we still, to this day, have, you know, universities responding to this sort of revelations is like, oh, you know, we took accountability. We've already been through that. You know, the University of Alberta will tell you that, you know, they went through an independent review. They hired this, you know, a politically connected, a former judge to examine this. And they put out the 100-page review of the events that took place between May 9th and 11th, 2024. And the University of Calgary hired, you know, a high-flying consultant firm to come and do their 20-page, you know, rubber stamp of its actions as well. And that's the accountability process that we've been served as the public since May 2024. And it's just absolutely laughable. Like, if it wasn't so sad and harmful for the people that have suffered the fallout, for the ongoing genocide, for the lack of any progress really made in Canadian politics on this issue, we have just followed the entire way through, and that tendency to follow has meant that all of the presidents are still in position, making, you know, 500,000 plus a year in their roles, and the institutions will continue on with their activities, knowing that no consequences will ever come due.
1: I understand, and I'm not up to snuff on this, but I understand that the Carney government, in its array of new bills, one of the things that it intends to introduce, or maybe already has introduced, is changes to the Freedom of Information Act. I guess that would be nationally, to make it more difficult or to further restrict the amount of information available through the FOIPing process. Do you know more about that?
2: Yeah, and our story even documents some of this, the ongoing requests that we've continued to submit since then. You know, we had one institution come back at us because I hadn't paid the fee in Ontario. I had submitted my request in late June, but they sort of acted like they didn't receive it in time for me to submit the fee on time. And before I could get my fee in, my $10 fee to pay to cover it, the new Ontario legislation kicked in to extend the window of response from 30 calendar days to 45 business days, effectively doubling the response time of Freedom of Information requests. Like, we're in an era where these requests can be processed so quickly and the information is so readily available. If, like, we've got all these computer systems, you know, built into institutions, why does it take them 45 business days to send me, a stack of 20 emails for a Freedom of Information request? It's not about transparency. It's not about making room for Freedom of Information offices to be able to do their jobs. This is about secrecy at the government levels, at the institutional levels. And Carney is very much a part of this, and it will serve him well.
0: Mm-hmm. Yeah, agreed. Yeah. Similarly, in Alberta, the legislation has changed from the Freedom of Information and Protection of Privacy Act to the Access to Information Act. And very similarly to what Ewan's described with his experience in Ontario, we're seeing the same things, change from 30 calendar days to 30 business days. And various other sort of tweaks to the act itself, and another one that is worth pointing out, and I think this is also something that's happened in Ontario, is that there are now exemptions for even more exemptions. The point to freedom of information is to make freedom of information, and and now our acts are being remanaged or business managed in a way that exempts executive decision making, and so some of these documents are going to be harder to obtain in the future, and I think and maybe correct me if I'm wrong, Ewan, or maybe this is just still something to come out, but this is what Carney is going to be implementing on an ATIP level, on a federal level.
2: Yeah, absolutely. It's already gotten harder. I've noticed this over the last 3 years. It's getting harder and harder to get some of this information. It's getting easier and easier for institutions to redact things. And then when you go to the appeal, because it's written into the law, the appeal board can't do anything about it. They kind of come back at you and say, well, no, this law was applied fairly, so there's nothing we can do. Which really just brings me to the solution to this, which is that people inside of these institutions need to talk more. They need to break through their media. Their media representatives, for institutional gatekeepers to the media and so on, and they just need to get documents out. If you truly believe in access to information, these acts are not going to serve the public anymore moving forward to the degree that they should. Our quasi-constitutional rights to access information are being eroded very quickly. We've watched this in Alberta play out over the last 10 years. Under the UCP government in particular, they've been very aggressive to destroy freedom of information, and the rest of the country is following. So I just encourage people inside of institutions to get documents out if you see value in the public interest, mm-hmm. in transparency, in democracy. That is where the hope lies at this point. You obviously need to protect yourself, protect your job, and so on. But take measures to start leaking documents, because that's the state that we're at right now.
3: So regarding this story, it sounds like it's an ongoing process here that you're still working on, as far as still trying to track down more information and continue to reveal it to the public. So what's the next step for you?
2: We probably won't tip our hands too much around our next kind of discoveries. This story really opened a treasure trove of new questions, as really any good investigation should, I think. And this goes with my history in science. A good discovery should always lead to 10 more or so. And that's the state that David and I are at right now. We'll continue working together. We've got a really good process. We've got a good working relationship, and definitely excited to keep pushing forward with him.
1: Yeah, I mean, I think that, you know, the things you were just describing, Ewan, are so sort of yuck, to, for lack of a better word, just, you know, the crackdown on free speech and freedom of expression through the campus thing, and then with the privacy legislation. I just, all of that sort of has, it's a very, you know, dark picture to be painting. But what I really enjoyed was seeing the collaboration between you and David, as well as Jeremy, in bringing this story to fruition. I don't think it was possible without having you guys working together and cross-referencing the information that you're able to gather. So, yeah, kudos. Great work.
0: Yeah, I think that one of the things that's worth pointing out, too, is that, I mean, Jeremy is an independent reporter. Ewan and I, for all intents and purposes, also independent reporters. We reported this through The Breach, you know, which is not, you know, a mainstream publication, you know, it's not a legacy, you know, Canadian news network, right? And so there's something to be said, I think, that, you know, that we're doing work, or that independent reporting can and does work that, you know, other like mainstream news outlets, you know, is either unwilling or unable to do. And I think that there's sort of some freedom here that and this is something that we've talked about, you know, before in other discussions. But it's like, you know, go support independent reporters. You know, there's value to this work. And there's some really important, you know, public accountability work being done out there.
3: All right. Yeah. So just to let folks know, as we're running out of time here, the article in The Breach, How Journalists Uncovered Universities Colluding to Target Pro-Palestine Activism, and you can find it at The Breach Media, or just breachmedia.ca. Highly encourage folks to check it out. It's a great example of investigative journalism, something that, as David alluded to, we're really seeing less of in the, very much, much less of in the mainstream. You really have to go to these other sources to try to find really deep investigative work to really learn what's going on around us. So we were here today on Nice Radio, here on CKDU 88.1 FM with Ewan Thompson and David Slater, investigative journalists who did this great work, and more to come. Any thoughts, Andrea?
1: Yes, several. So first of all, to add to that, you can also find Ewan's work in particular, because he's done other breaking stories, including some here on our local turf in Halifax, at drugdatadakota.ca. Correct. And what about you, David? Is there a place where people can find your work?
0: No, I'm going to be creating a Substack soon, and okay. I think I'll just use that as a repository for all my work, but nothing right now.
1: So stay tuned for that. And yeah. And then we gave you a heads up, I believe, via email before coming on the show, that NICE is an acronym. And we do ask our guests to come up with what NICE means today. And for example, we did a show on incarceration and the treatment of prisoners, and the acronym was "No One Inside Is Cared For Enough." So we are sort of putting you on the spot, but let's work collaboratively and come up with an acronym for today's show.
3: Don't all jump in at once here. You are just furiously trying to work something out on a piece of paper.
2: I feel like I'm back in school and I didn't do my homework. Here I am, showing up in class. I got nothing. I'm not good with this wordplay on the spot. Most of my writing comes really slow.
1: Yeah. Okay, let's work together. We got encampments, that's an E. Campuses,
2: cops.
1: That's a C.
2: Cops.
3: Yeah.
2: Cops never institute cops in encampments.
1: Beautiful.
0: Never interact with cops in encampments.
2: There you go.
1: Even better.
3: It could be a no or a yes, positive or negative. We actually make it easier than it could be. You know, this isn't as hard a trivia question as you might think.
0: Right. Am I being detained? Yeah. Am I free to go? Yeah.
1: Okay, thank you so much, Ewan and David, for joining us today.
0: Thank you for having us.
1: Yeah. Last words?
2: Yeah, thanks so much, Andrea. Really, really happy to be here with you and see the studio here, CKDU, the fabled studio. Grew up listening to it when I was a little kid and growing up in Dartmouth, and never actually seen the inside, so.
1: This is where the magic happens. All right, take care. Stay tuned to CKDU, everyone. See you next week.
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1: We have a great relationship with Venezuela. It's a team in a sense. And we're taking out millions and millions of barrels of oil, going to Houston, going to Louisiana, going to lots of different places in the United States and all over the world.
0: President Trump announces the U.S. is taking control of Venezuela's oil reserves 9 months after the U.S. military abducted Venezuelan President Nicolas Maduro. Then to Puerto Rico's escalating water crisis.

0: with my belly like this.
1: So they handcuffed you and shackled
0: yes.
1: you?
0: Yes.
1: Have you ever heard of Central African Republic before?
0: No.
2: We'll speak to CNN international correspondent Isabel Young, who interviewed deported migrants in the Central African Republic. All that and more coming up. Welcome to Democracy Now!, democracynow.org, The War and Peace Report. I'm Amy Goodman. President Trump's reportedly weighing more strikes in the Strait of Hormuz to prevent Iran from rebuilding its capacity to attack ships. This comes as the United Arab Emirates said it intercepted an Iranian drone over its waters Monday after the United States and Iran exchanged fire over the weekend for the first time in a month. It comes as newly released emails show U.S. immigration officials worked with Iran to deport more than 100 Iranians on three flights between September 2025 and January 2026, despite rising tensions between the countries. Meanwhile, Iranians are facing dire economic conditions with runaway food inflation and a collapsing currency. For example, vegetable oil in Iran last month cost 383% more than a year ago. The price of eggs rose by almost 300%, chicken by 177%, red meat by 148%. Speaking to The Guardian, a biomedical engineer said, quote, "For part of the population, the issue is no longer buying a house or a car. The issue is cutting out meat, reducing food quality, postponing medical treatment, and scraping by until the end of the month." This is Ali Groubi, a local businessman.
3: I'm a businessman myself. Things are difficult under these circumstances. Business has become harder, and it'll become even harder if another war breaks out. At the end of the day, it's a battlefield. Excuse me, it's not a friendly gathering or a party. Everyone gets caught up in it, including me as a businessman.
2: The Washington Post is reporting several conservative veterans with big online followings have been given secret Pentagon jobs where they promote Defense Secretary Pete Hegseth's agenda and attack the Trump administration critics. Those involved include Rob Manis, a retired Air Force colonel, and Kurt Schlichter, a retired Army colonel. They both have active official government email addresses and are assigned to the office of Anthony Tata, the Undersecretary of Defense for Personnel and Readiness. Adam Kinzinger, a former Republican congressman and Air Force veteran, said on social media, quote, "How many more people that are blue check marks on X that are putting out information on behalf of the federal government and Donald Trump and the Republican Party are actually special government employees?" Unquote. Daniel Driscoll, the Army civilian chief, submitted his resignation to President Trump Monday, according to administration officials. He's repeatedly clashed with Defense Secretary Pete Hegseth over the removal of seasoned commanders from the Army's senior ranks and refusal to promote women and people of color. The Army's also been without a chief of staff since Hegseth fired General Randy George back in April without explanation. Hegseth has also removed at least three senior officers once considered contenders for the job. In Gaza, Israeli attacks killed at least four people, including three children today. According to Hamas's media office, Israel tried carrying out an operation Gaza City involving more than 10 warplanes, which wounded several people. In a separate incident, a girl, Isra Al-Hisi, was killed along with two other people when Israeli forces attacked Deir al-Balah in central Gaza. Since last October's so-called ceasefire, more than 1,200 Palestinians have been killed in Israeli attacks. This is UN spokesperson Stefan Dragic.
4: Turning to the occupied Palestinian territory, we continue to remain very concerned about the impact on civilians because of the continued Israeli airstrikes and other military attacks over the weekend in Gaza. We're particularly concerned about reports that a young boy was among the fatalities, and also one of the strikes damaged items at the Al-Aqsa hospital compound in Deir al-Balah. Civilians and civilian infrastructure, including hospitals, of course, must always be protected. They should not be attacked or used for military purposes.
2: Reuters reports experts and officials from Nepal and China met 3 months before last week's deadly floods to assess the risk of such disasters.

0: The participants in May's meeting reportedly called for joint efforts to strengthen the response to floods and other glacier and weather-related hazards along the border with Tibet, where a massive wall of water, mud, and debris crashed through a Himalayan river valley, killing hundreds. The death toll has now surpassed 1,000 as search and rescue teams race to find thousands of missing people. A school principal in Nuakot helped evacuate 900 students just 13 minutes before the catastrophic flash flood completely washed away the school building. Rajendra Dawadi said a staff member burst into the classroom and shouted a fast approaching flood was headed their way. This is school principal Dawadi.
1: Other people saying that, other colleagues also saying, sir, the flood is coming up to Vedravati or something. So we immediately saying that, they stop the class, ring the bell, and we send the our keepers whistle there, then go up here. It's an emotional attachment with this school because I learned that same school. I get my own education from this school, and I'm giving the education to the people from last 23 years.
0: In Arizona, a second person has been confirmed dead at Grand Canyon National Park after devastating flash floods swept through the canyon Saturday. Climate experts say record-breaking El Nino conditions and a marine heat wave in the Pacific Ocean has led to more moisture in the atmosphere, driving heavier rainstorms and fueling the deadly flash flood. To see all our coverage of the climate catastrophe and climate change, go to democracynow.org. The Supreme Court ruled in favor of President Trump in his construction of a new White House ballroom. In a 5-4 ruling, the Supreme Court lifted lower court orders that would have temporarily stopped work on Trump's 90,000 square foot ballroom. Chief Justice John Roberts joined the court's three liberal justices in dissenting. The Supreme Court also ruled the National Trust for Historic Preservation, which filed a lawsuit to block the project, did not have grounds to sue. In Texas, the third key eyewitness in the fatal shooting of Lorenzo Salgado Araujo, the 52-year-old Mexican father who was killed by an ICE agent in Houston July 7th, has been released from an ICE jail after nearly 2 months. Victor Salgado, Araujo's younger brother. Victor Salgado's release comes as Harris County District Attorney Sean Teer said he plans to bring the case to a grand jury in the next few weeks. In related news, a 25-year-old U.S. citizen who was wrongfully deported to Mexico was granted permission to return to the United States. Brian Jose Morales Garcia was deported in April after a police stop. The Texas Tribune reports he was born in Colorado but grew up in Mexico, was living and working in Texas when ICE apprehended him. He said he repeatedly told federal agents he was a U.S. citizen, that he could provide copies of his birth certificate and social security number, but the agents didn't believe him. Garcia arrived back in Texas Sunday following a lawsuit challenging his removal. In more news from Texas, a federal judge has extended an order that temporarily paused the expansion of the border wall and construction of border enforcement infrastructure in Big Bend National Park. Crews were filmed bulldozing pristine desert wilderness last month after DHS waived requirements that federal contractors comply with a broad slate of environmental laws, including the Endangered Species Act. The U.S. Equal Employment Opportunity Commission, the EEOC, found the global tech company Cisco violated the civil rights of Middle Eastern, Muslim, and other company workers. According to complaints, workers filed in December 2024, an internal Cisco communications platform became a venue for racist and Islamophobic messages in the wake of the October 7, 2023 attack in Israel. The complaints say the abuse intensified after over 1,700 employees put their names to a public letter questioning the company's relationship with the Israeli government. Posts allegedly cheered the deaths of Palestinian civilians, described Palestinians as animals, and singled out specific Cisco workers who had advocated for Palestinian rights. In Ukraine, at least 12 people have been killed and 21 wounded in a wave of Russian air attacks on Kyiv and the surrounding region. This is a mother in Kyiv.
2: I'm already thinking maybe we should just take sleeping bags and sleep in the metro at the station near the Lyceum. I don't know. Last year it was difficult at school, and now I honestly don't even know what to do. I just don't know.
0: In Massachusetts, primary elections are being held today. Progressive incumbent Democratic Senator Ed Markey is facing a primary challenge from the more conservative Democratic Congress member Seth Moulton. And Wendell Berry, the award-winning poet, novelist, activist, and farmer, died at the age of 92 at his home in Port Royal, Kentucky. In his poems, stories, novels, and essays, he celebrated rural communities in his native Kentucky and warned against the excesses of modern industrialized society. In 2011, he risked arrest by taking part in a four-day sit-in at the office of then-Kentucky Governor Steve Beshear to protest mountaintop removal strip mining. He spoke to the journalist Jeff Biggers about why he was committing civil disobedience.
3: Over these years, there's been one protest after another, one march on Frankfort after another, one visit to a legislator after another. And last year we visited the governor. And all this has been without any perceptible political effect, no acknowledgement even that the problems exist. And so we're doing this simply as the next logical step. We'd exhausted all other possibilities.
0: And those are some of the headlines. This is Democracy Now!, democracynow.org, The War and Peace Report. I'm Amy Goodman in New York, joined by Democracy Now!'s Juan Gonzalez in Chicago. Hi, Juan.
4: Hi, Amy, and welcome to all of our listeners and viewers across the country and around the world.
0: 9 months after the U.S. military abducted Venezuelan President Nicolas Maduro and the First Lady in a raid on Caracas, President Trump has announced a deal for the U.S. to take majority control of more than 65 billion barrels of Venezuela's proven oil reserves. In addition, the Pentagon will take partial ownership of a private firm at the center of the deal, North American Blue Energy Partners. Trump praised the deal Monday.
5: We have a great relationship with Venezuela. It's, you know, it's a team in a sense. And we're taking out millions and millions of barrels of oil, going to Houston, going to Louisiana, going to lots of different places in the United States and all over the world. And we're making a fortune, and they're making a fortune. They're starting to make real money. And we have Exxon going in, we have Chevron going in, we have our big oil companies going in, and everybody's bidding. So, you know, we do a lot of things. Here's a deal that nobody's ever heard of, a deal like that. It may be the greatest deal ever made, who knows? But it's millions and millions. Already, we've paid for the war. The cost of the war has been paid for many, many times before. Where have you heard that before? You didn't hear that with Afghanistan. You didn't hear that with Vietnam, and by people that ran it a lot differently than I run it.
0: On Saturday, Venezuela's interim president, Delcy Rodriguez, defended the oil deal, insisting it's beneficial for Venezuela.
6: Recibe a cambio, producción.
2: In return, Venezuela receives production, employment, investment in infrastructure, higher revenues for the state, and productive linkages for the national industry. The benefits are countless. This binational project, signed for 25 years, envisions the development of 17 strategic fields with a production target of more than 1.5 million barrels per day. This is solely under the binational agreement between Venezuela and the United States.
0: Maryland Senator Chris Van Hollen criticized the deal, saying, quote, "This is proof Trump put our service members at risk to get Venezuelan oil for his billionaire buddies. Putting our soldiers' lives on the line for private profit is a gross dereliction of his constitutional duty," Senator Van Hollen said. The new oil deal comes 2 months after the New York Times revealed U.S. Secretary of State Marco Rubio has become the de facto viceroy of Venezuela, effectively controlling Venezuela's finances, the distribution of its natural resources, and its government. The Times likened Rubio's role to that of Paul Bremer, who was installed by George W. Bush to run Iraq after the U.S. invaded Iraq in 2003. We're joined now by Francisco Rodriguez, Venezuelan economist, senior research fellow at the Center for Economic and Policy Research, professor of public and international affairs at the University of Denver. His recent book is titled The Collapse of Venezuela, Scorched Earth Politics and Economic Decline, 2012 to 2020. He's former head of Venezuela's Congressional Budget Office. Welcome to Democracy Now!, Francisco Rodriguez. Can you respond to this deal that President Trump is hailing?
7: Well, good morning. Thank you for having me here. For context, I think perhaps the most important detail announced by the White House yesterday is that these are going to be 100-year concessions. Venezuela never in its history has given 100-year concessions. The longest ever previous concessions were given in 1907 by the government of Cipriano Castro, and they lasted 50 years. The Venezuela's democratic movement during the 20th century actually made it a point that the country would give no more concessions. So we've really kind of dialed back the clock in history. Venezuela is now promising that 20%, or it's committing. And, you know, it's interesting because President Delcy Rodriguez said that it was only 25 years, and now the White House comes out and says, no, it's not 25 years, it's 100 years. Venezuela is going to be giving, according to the deal, 20% of the output of this joint venture company, which is now at around 200,000 barrels, but it's supposed to rise to 1.5 million barrels, is going to be giving it at cost to the United States. This is a deal that when you look, the more that you look at the details, it's clearly a deal that is unfavorable to Venezuela. It's a deal, you know, it's no surprise that the Venezuelan government has not published the details of this deal. The Venezuelan Constitution says that the National Assembly should approve all national public interest contracts. This hasn't gone before the National Assembly, and apparently the government is going to just ignore that provision, because if there were a public debate about this deal previous to its approval, then there would be many voices against it. But from everything that we learn, this does not seem like a beneficial deal to Venezuela. The argument in favor of it is that they're saying that $100 billion of investment are going to be put forward. But up until now, we don't have any concrete announcement of major oil companies going in. We just have an announcement that the U.S. is cutting a deal with a Venezuelan businessman who was already in the Venezuelan oil sector and who has actually been severely questioned for his past dealings with the Venezuelan government.
4: And Francisco Rodriguez, you mentioned this. Actually have the details yet. We have Trump's interpretation. We have Delcy Rodriguez's interpretation. But the actual agreement. Room for debate on what exactly is in it, and of the National Assembly having is this agreement legal by the current Venezuelan Constitution?
7: I believe that it's not. I believe that Article 150 of the Venezuelan Constitution is very clear. It says that any national public interest contracts that are signed with foreign states or with foreign entities must be approved by the National Assembly. And this is, I mean, even Hugo Chavez took the widely criticized and fairly criticized agreements to provide oil to China. He took them before the National Assembly. They were discussed and they were approved there. The concessions that were done by the government of Rafael Caldera in the late 1990s, which were also very much criticized by Chavez, went through a debate in the National Assembly. The 1976 nationalization law went through a debate in the then Venezuelan Congress. So this is the first time in nearly a century that Venezuela is giving away these contracts without any public debate. And yesterday the White House published a fact sheet. That's really what we know of it. But there's still a lot of details that go into these contracts that really make the difference. So if the U.S. promises that it's going to put in $100 billion of investment, and, you know, it's contradictory because the deal is supposed to bring $100 billion of investment. But President Trump says that it's not going to cost a penny to taxpayers.
4: Interrupt you there for a second. Who are the actual investors? Can you talk about who in the U.S. is investing? This is the government directly. And also, who is the Venezuelan businessman?
7: Yeah. So there's a Venezuelan firm called North American Blue Energy Partners. And This is a firm that is owned by Alejandro Betancourt. Alejandro Betancourt is a Venezuelan businessman who has been severely questioned, and there are many reports of this. Washington Post published on it, Wall Street Journal, about investigations and about how he's been referred to in several indictments for money laundering. This is the former CEO of a company called Derwick & Associates that was hired for no-bid contracts by the government of Hugo Chavez to build electricity plants, at least one of them, which never got built. And you know, Venezuela is experiencing massive electricity shortages now, partly as a result of the fact that these contracts to build energy plants were never delivered on, and those plants are now not producing any reasonable levels of energy. So the whole history around this is extremely shady. And again, the U.S. says that it's not going to put in any money, but then where are those $100 billion going to come out of? And what happens if that new investment does not materialize? Well, what will have happened is that Venezuela will have committed to hand over a significant part of its oil production to the United States at no cost. And it's clear that this is not a deal that any Venezuelan government would have entered into unless this country had been subject to an invasion and unless its authorities had been held at gunpoint. So I think we've replaced gunboat diplomacy now for gunpoint diplomacy.
0: As Trump said, we're going to be taking that oil out. He said we have Exxon going in, Chevron going in, we have our big oil companies going in. And, you know, there were those who say it was the greatest deal ever made. I wanted to quote former Human Rights Watch executive director Ken Roth, who said on social media, quote, Trump says he will take control of Venezuela's huge oil reserves. The terms are unclear, but senior Venezuelan officials, all fearing arrest, are hardly in a position to negotiate vigorously, making the whole thing seem like one big military theft, Ken Roth said. We want to thank you, Francisco Rodriguez, Venezuelan economist, senior research fellow at Center for Economic and Policy Research, professor at University of Denver, his recent book, The Collapse of Venezuela. We will be doing a post-show interview with Francisco Rodriguez in Spanish. You can go to democracynow.org for that coming up. The Trump administration secretly deporting migrants to countries they have no ties to, like the Central African Republic. We'll speak with an international correspondent who just went to the CAR and spoke with those deported migrants. Stay with us.

0: Malian musician Khaira Arbi performing Nightingale of the North in Democracy Now! Studios. This is Democracy Now!, democracynow.org. I'm Amy Goodman with Juan Gonzalez. We turn now to look at how the Trump administration secretly deporting immigrants from around the world to countries they have no ties to. CBS News reports that in the span of 10 days, the Trump administration recently deported more than 100 immigrants from the U.S. to countries across Africa. CNN's international correspondent, Isabel Young, recently traveled to the Central African Republic, CAR, to find out what happened to a group of migrants who had been sent there. These were migrants from Afghanistan, from Tajikistan, from Georgia, from Iran. In a moment, Isabel Young will join us. But first, here is an excerpt from her CNN report.
1: Here's what we know about how these migrants wound up here. At 8:58 p.m. on June 11th, 18 migrants from all over the world were brought to Alexandria Airport, Louisiana. They say they were handcuffed and shackled. Several claim they were severely beaten. Two of the migrants say they refused to board the ICE deportation flight and were forced into a full-body restraint. Public records show ICE spent tens of thousands of dollars last year on restraints like the one seen here in a demo video, specifically for use on such flights. Other migrants we spoke to testified to witnessing this. A U.S. official called the allegation a flat-out lie and denied anyone was beaten. The maker of one such restraint said it's a last resort tool intended to promote safety and prevent escalation.
2: This family member informed me that he was actually removed. And I paused for about 10 to 15 seconds, not understanding what is going on, because I didn't receive any sort of information. I had no knowledge, no notice.
1: This is the plane that was used. A return flight likely cost around $1.2 million, according to flight trackers, Human Rights First, local journalists, and publicly available figures from ICE. The charter company did not reply to us. Nearly 20 hours after takeoff and a refueling stop, it touched down in Bangui, Central African Republic. Unable to enter the building they're being held in, we managed to arrange for them to meet us nearby. For some, this is the first time they've been outside since their arrival several weeks ago. Maybe I can just start with, where are you from originally?
3: I'm from Georgia.
1: You're from Georgia?
3: Yes.
4: Egypt.
1: Egypt.
5: Afghanistan.
1: Afghanistan.
6: Iraq.
1: Iraq.
7: Jordan.
1: Jordan. So all different countries. How are you all doing here?
3: Doing here?
8: Like hell.
1: Like hell?
8: Yeah. No internet, no electric, too much of mosquito. Everybody have malaria. No safety. One time I'm going to travel outside and get some shopping. They arrested us.
1: One of the most confounding questions is why migrants were sent here. The U.S. State Department warns people do not travel here for risk of kidnapping and terrorism, and advises those who must to leave behind a DNA sample so they can be identified by their family.
0: That was an excerpt of a report from CNN's Isabel Young. In the report, she also examined the money behind these third country deals.
1: Most of the migrants we spoke with had won protection orders from U.S. judges. This stops the government from sending them back to their home countries, where they're likely to face persecution, torture, or death. Until recently, it was incredibly rare for someone with protection orders like these to be deported, including to a third country. But that's all changed. Very little is known about what terms the CAR government agreed to with the U.S. What we do know is that on May 18th, just 1 month before the first deportation flight, State Department diplomats traveled here to meet with the president. For the past decade, the U.S. has given just a few million dollars a year to the UN Migration Agency IOM's operations in CAR. But this year, that figure shot up to $85 million. The U.S. committed an additional $50 million to the CAR Humanitarian Fund. This is at a time when the Trump administration has been slashing billions of dollars in foreign assistance. We asked the IOM about the money they're receiving. They didn't respond to our specific questions, but told us the IOM has a long-standing presence in the CAR and they're receiving funding from a range of donors.
0: CNN's international correspondent Isabel Young joining us now from London, and we're joined by Yael Shaker. She's director for the Americas and Europe at Refugees International and helps run the Third Country Deportation Watch database, joining us from Washington, D.C. Isabel Young, let's begin with you. Really a significant report you did from the Central African Republic. And, you know, this is really interesting. I also went to the Central African Republic, but during the George W. Bush government, when the U.S. deported the Haitian president, Jean-Bertrand Aristide, and his wife to CAR, they could be sure that in this autocratic regime, he would be held there. And I followed a delegation that went to take him back to the Western Hemisphere. Now it's the Trump administration. And talk about what the Trump administration is doing with CAR and who these deportees are.
4: Yeah, I mean, it is remarkable. And as you said, Amy, I mean, it's not a country where a lot of people travel to. In fact, the U.S. State Department themselves warned people not to travel there under any circumstances for any reason, because there is a real legitimate risk of, you know, kidnapping or terrorism. This is a country that is under an ongoing civil war right now. But, you know, this is one of the countries and the most recent country that the Trump administration has signed these so-called third country deportation deals with. You know, very little is known about these deals. They are tended to be shrouded in secrecy. Not a lot of it is made public. What we do know is that a significant amount of money, in fact, $85 million, was sent to the IOM, the UN Migration Agency's operations in the Central African Republic this year, on top of an additional $50 million to the CAR's humanitarian fund. And what we know, I mean, we were looking into this because we saw that there was the very first flight that was sent to the Central African Republic, full of 18 migrants back in June. And so we had been following and tracking this flight, and we had been in touch with some of the migrants. These migrants are from all over the world. Some of them come from Afghanistan, from Iran, from Iraq, from Jordan. And over the months and weeks, we were speaking to these migrants. And, you know, they are in shock. They are living in a country which they have absolutely no ties to. Many of them have never set foot in Africa before, let alone the Central African Republic. Many of them did not know where they were going to until they stepped foot on the flight. In fact, one of the migrants told me that, you know, she was looking on the screen in front of her on the seat, and she saw the words Bangui, Central African Republic, and was desperately trying to figure out where that was and where it was that she was going to. And so now that they are there, many of them are living in fear. Many of them are stuck inside these apartment buildings, unable to go out. They are living in limbo because the Central African Republic has given them three-month visas in which they can stay, so very temporary. So they don't know what their situation is. And many of these migrants, in fact, the majority of them that we spoke to, have been given these court protection orders by U.S. judges, which means that they cannot be deported back to their home countries. So, for example, I spoke to a young Iranian pro-democracy activist who was very active in Iran several years ago. She said that she was threatened by the Islamic Revolutionary Guard and fled to the U.S. And after months and months of traveling and trekking through the Darien Gap and a lot of hardship, she arrived in the U.S. at the end of 2024. Was granted this withdrawal of removal, which means that she could not be sent back to Iran for fear of persecution. But obviously the Trump administration has found a loophole around that and has instead sent her to the Central African Republic, where she's living an extremely uncertain life right now.
5: And Isabel, you mentioned that they have basically a three-month visa to be in the Central African Republic. Where are they expected to go after that? And did you have any communications with the U.S. Embassy in that country about their situation?
4: Well, it's a good question. I mean, I don't think anyone knows where they're supposed to go after that. We did not really get much of a response from the Central African Republic government. We don't know if they were aware that they would have to, you know, beyond just accepting these migrants for a temporary stay, whether they would actually have to try and come up with some form of solution. It seems that the IOM hasn't really been able to provide a solution for these migrants. It seems that the UNHCR hasn't really been able to provide a solution for them. As I said, many of them have won court protection orders, so they're absolutely terrified to go back to their home countries because they could face persecution, torture, or death. And there is a legitimate reason for many of them to fear exactly that. You know, when we reached out to the, well, first we went to the US embassy whilst we were in the country. They were not very forthcoming with us, and they told us to, they gave us a bit of a run around. We did eventually hear back from the US State Department, who, you know, said that all these people had gone through due process and had been deported under legitimate grounds, and that, you know, they do make deals with countries who are willing to help the US with their immigration priorities. And in fact, they do even use foreign assistance where necessary to establish these deals, which we took as a sort of tacit admission that, you know, this money, this $85 million and the $50 million that I mentioned could be tied to these deportations.
5: And briefly, do you think that that this effort by the Trump administration is meant to signal to other immigrants or migrants in the U.S. that they better head back to their own countries, or this will happen to them as well?
4: Well, yeah, I mean, it doesn't seem like the Trump administration is slowing down with their deportation efforts. And in fact, even just this weekend, there was another flight that was sent to the Central African Republic with what we understand to be over 40 migrants on board, many of them from Iran, some of them from Afghanistan. In fact, one of them, their family members had fought with the U.S. military in Afghanistan. And so it does seem like, you know, perhaps this is a warning, but perhaps, you know, this is also the Trump administration willing to do whatever it takes to try and meet their deportation goals.
0: And the woman you spoke to from Iran, particularly interesting given the latest breaking news, Isabel. Newly released emails show U.S. immigration officials worked with Tehran to deport more than 100 Iranians on three flights between September 2025 and January 2026. Now, she was deported later, the woman you have done pieces on, and her fear that if after 3 months she has to leave and if she's sent to Iran, she could be killed.
4: Yeah, I mean, you've got to remember, it wasn't so long ago, in fact, earlier this year, that, you know, Trump himself was encouraging protesters in Iran to go out and protest and to keep fighting, and that the fight, that help was on the way. You know, this particular individual that we spoke to in the Central African Republic, you know, she's in her early 30s. She told us that she was thrilled when the U.S. and Israel went to war with Iran, and that she celebrated the death of the Ayatollah and hoped that she could return to Iran safely. But that obviously hasn't been the case. And, you know, now she is stuck in a situation. She is absolutely terrified that she could be repatriated or even refouled back to Iran. She says she fears execution. We spoke to her uncle and her family members, who said that, you know, she could be killed. And it's a very legitimate fear if she was to return to Iran. So she's really stuck in this very difficult situation. I mean, obviously, holding an Iranian passport doesn't really buy you a free pass to many countries right now. And she's also scared that the circumstances could change. I mean, she says that she's living in fear. She's not really able to leave her apartment without, you know, help or without someone there with her. She says that the local police have been extorting her, extorting for people, including her, for cash every time she goes to the shops. This is something that the local authorities deny. And that she doesn't feel safe there as a woman, as an Iranian, but she really does not know where she can go or what her options are right now.
0: I want to bring Yael Shaker into the conversation, director, one of the directors at Refugees International and Third Country Deportation Watch co-lead. If you can talk about this database and what these bilateral agreements are, secret deals the U.S. has with other countries across Africa beyond the Central African Republic. Yeah, thanks for having me. The U.S. has signed over 30 of these bilateral agreements, not made many of the terms transparent at all, used all the sort of carrots and sticks in the diplomatic toolbox to, you know, from tariffs to visa bans to economic investment to security and military aid to humanitarian aid to kind of get countries to agree to take third country nationals. And by the terms of the agreement, which are really boilerplate, you know, these countries say they'll accept these third country nationals, usually, as Isabel was saying, they think that they're taking them temporarily. They agree there's some boilerplate language in these agreements that everybody will abide by their international obligations, not to send people back to harm, to abide by the UN Refugee Convention, to abide by the Convention Against Torture. But what we've seen is that the Trump administration, as Isabel was mentioning, is targeting for removal to these third countries people who have been found to be refugees in the United States and gotten these withholding of removal grants, saying that they would likely be persecuted or tortured if returned to their home countries. So the Trump administration is targeting them and the people seeking asylum in the United States to send to these third countries, who then think that they are only responsible for holding them for a little while and can repatriate them. So what you're seeing with these deals is the Trump administration really targeting these very vulnerable populations for removal to countries that think that they can repatriate them. And by doing this is really attacking and undermining the entire architecture of refugee protection, the international architecture set up with these treaties, the Convention Against Torture, for example. Some agreements are where with countries who are detaining people indefinitely, like in Eswatini, in Equatorial. Some of the agreements are with corrupt, extremely corrupt leaders. Equatorial Guinea, one of the most corrupt governments in Africa, direct money being given by the Trump administration to basically hold these third country nationals. And again, many of them are being repatriated to the countries that they fled. And so what we're seeing is, for me, I really think this should be seen, and our website really shows this, that these agreements are sort of trying to institutionalize this attack on refugee protection, not only in the United States by depriving people of their day in court, of the right to seek asylum, of staying in the United States after they've been granted refugee protection, coercing them, as was mentioned, into sort of leaving on their own because of the threat of being sent to these third countries, but also actually undermining international protection globally, because many of these countries who have also signed on to these treaties are just violating them too, keeping people arbitrarily detained and then repatriating to the very countries, to persecution in the very countries in which they fled.
6: We have 20 seconds. Can you talk about how many countries have these agreements with the United States? In Africa, in Latin America, and how many tens of thousands of immigrants have been sent to countries that are not their own?
0: So we know of 35 agreements. There may be more we don't know of yet. And over 22,000 people have been sent. And a lot of people have already had their cases canceled and have the threat hanging over them of being sent to these third countries.
6: Yael Shaker, I want to thank you for being with us. Director for the Americas and Europe at Refugees International, co-lead of the Third Country Deportation Watch Database. We'll link to it all. And thank you so much in London to Isabel Young, CNN International correspondent. We'll link to your report, How Trump is Secretly Deporting Migrants to Africa. Coming up, we look at Puerto Rico's escalating water crisis. Amidst a historic drought, Puerto Rico is rationing water. Back in 20 seconds.

0: Contra Todo, Against Everything, by the Puerto Rican singer and songwriter Ile, performing in our Democracy Now! Studio. This is Democracy Now!, democracynow.org. I'm Amy Goodman with Juan Gonzalez. In Puerto Rico, the month of July was the driest on record in more than 120 years, accompanied by record-breaking heat. Reservoirs are so low, the governors declared a state of emergency for more than two dozen cities and towns. Agricultural areas as well as cities are impacted. The Aqueduct and Sewer Authority implemented a water rationing schedule in early August where 180,000 households and businesses in San Juan and surrounding areas receive public water only every other 48 hours, complicating daily life for more than a half a million Puerto Ricans who are U.S. citizens. But the current water crisis in Puerto Rico is not an isolated event. Juan Carlos Davila filed this report from Puerto Rico.
1: Puerto Rico's water crisis is worsening, and this summer's record drought isn't the only reason why. In early August, the Water and Sewage Authority began rationing water services for residents of San Juan and surrounding areas due to the drought. But even before the drought was declared in July, communities in Loíza and San Juan were having water problems, and people depend on water trucks to meet their needs. This is Melody Arevalo, who runs a local restaurant in Loíza.
2: Well, the problems began 3 months ago. A day like today has been difficult because we had water needs since yesterday. And because of the chaos that's been happening around the country, our cistern was not filled yesterday. Today we had very little water and we had to dispatch the clients we already had here.
1: In some places, like Residencial Luis Lloren Torres, Puerto Rico's largest public housing project, the government has installed water cisterns to mitigate the crisis. This is Antonio Puruco Latimer, community leader and former Puerto Rican basketball player.
3: Our country should not be living this way. Public housing projects should not be having these types of cisterns in different areas to solve a situation. Because supposedly we live in a country where we shouldn't have to be dealing with these kinds of water problems that have been created over time.
4: Not even a drop. Every time I open it, I grab it and say, oh my goodness, not even a little sound comes through.
1: Aida Luz Peña lives in a third floor apartment at Lloren Torres, but the water rarely reaches her on the third floor. And she needs to buy water bottles so she can cook, which strains her limited budget.
4: They've left us without water, yet we still get the bill. Charge us for what we actually use when the water is on.
1: Many Puerto Ricans understand that the ongoing water shortages and water rationing could have been prevented. According to estimates of Puerto Rico's Water and Sewage Authority, about 60% of water gets lost through pipes and other broken infrastructure. Hydrologist Amira Ode says the water rationing could have been prevented.
5: The amount of water that we lose through old broken pipes equals to three lakes. So while people are suffering scarcity, the government is talking about just mitigating the crisis right now. But they are still not talking about solving the crisis from the root, fixing the broken infrastructure.
1: We also spoke to community leader Erwin Gonzalez in San Juan.
6: This isn't a question of today or the day before yesterday that you come and help by bringing us a small water tank. This is something that you could have been working on and repaired with anticipation years ago, government after government, you know. It has been 12 years of the same administration, and we haven't seen anything, absolutely anything, where Puerto Rico is progressing.
7: Sometimes they create the problem and the chaos so they can bring a solution. All these people from chaos, they make money. Water in Puerto Rico is so chaos. Who's making money? The people with the trucks who got to transport water, the people who are sending the blue big cisterna, supermarkets, they got to sell water. So they making money. So from chaos, a lot of people make money, but the ones who suffer are the poor people.
1: Hydrologist Amira Ode says the government of Puerto Rico has to come up with a robust plan to address future droughts, a reality that is expected to only get worse with climate change.
5: Our government has ignored climate and environmental experts for decades, and this is just the result of what is happening. This drought and this rationing is not a surprise. The Caribbean is expected to have worse droughts. So we're going to have more extreme temperatures. More heat means more evaporation of the water that we have in our lakes. Also, these droughts could last longer, bring even less rain. So we need to fix the infrastructure problem now to prepare for future crises and literally help save lives.
1: It seems calm here in Lake La Plata, a reservoir that supplies rural towns and other cities around the metropolitan area with water. But Domingo Nevarez, who fishes at this lake, says the water levels are dropping noticeably every day.
8: Como puedes notar, el embalse ha bajado.
9: As you can see, the reservoir levels have dropped dramatically. Where those trees are and that white border, where the cabins are, the water used to reach all the way there, and I've seen it steadily decreasing. Now I've noticed it dropping again in recent days because this area is damp, very damp.
1: If water levels in reservoirs like La Plata continue to drop, Puerto Rico's water crisis could get far worse, engulfing even more of the island.
0: Thanks so much to Juan Carlos Davila, with help from Camila Rodriguez and Rogelio Marzan, for that report. We are joined now from Puerto Rico by Juan Carlos Davila, filmmaker, journalist, finalist for the 8th Annual Library of Congress Levine Ken Burns Prize for Film. Congratulations for that, Juan Carlos. Before we move on to the 10th anniversary, are you concerned that the problems and the water shortage will be used as an argument for privatization?
10: Yeah, thanks, Amy. Yeah, definitely. I think that it has been a strategy that has been put forth before by the Puerto Rican government and those in the Puerto Rican government that respond to private interests and to corporations, that they use the crisis in a form to justify privatization. They use climate change and they use a very intentional form of not maintaining the infrastructure of the country in order for it to fail and, again, justify the privatization. We have seen this with the privatization of the electrical system, where the government, alongside the local corporate media, start putting out a narrative that the system, the electrical system, was not working properly because the government basically could not handle it. And what they did is that they started to put forward that the solution was the privatization. And LUMA started administrating the Electrical Power Authority of Puerto Rico since 2021, and nothing has improved. We continue having a constant blackouts. We're continuing having power interruptions. So a privatization of the water system is not going to solve a problem either if we look at the precedents.
0: Also on Monday, Puerto Ricans marked 10 years since President Obama appointed the first members of the Fiscal Oversight Management Board to oversee the restructuring of debt of the island's finances. The Board of Overseers was created by the 2016 PROMESA law passed by the U.S. Congress. For many Puerto Ricans, the anti-democratic structure of the board imposed by the U.S. President and Congress Congress highlights the quasi-colonial status of Puerto Rico, a territory where residents have no voting representation in Congress and can't vote for president. Puerto Ricans protested the continued existence of the board in San Juan Monday.
11: From the beginning, we told the people this law wouldn't bring anything good or positive. Exactly the opposite, that they would charge an illegal debt at the cost of our suffering, that they would abandon the people to pay the debt. Sadly, 10 years later, here we are. The essential services, water, power, education, public health, safety, every day they are worse.
0: For more on what 10 years of the Fiscal Control Board has meant for Puerto Rico, we're joined by Luis Valentin, an investigative reporter with the award-winning Center for Investigative Journalism in Puerto Rico, joining us also from San Juan. Luis, talk about the significance of this decade anniversary and what's happened.
12: So I would say that it's been 10 years ever since the passage of PROMESA, and even if La Junta, as we call it, has restructured some of the Puerto Rico's debt and has implemented fiscal discipline, the reality is that we still have no fully balanced budgets, and Puerto Rico has not regained access to credit markets as PROMESA states. So what has happened is that when it was supposed to be temporary, La Junta was supposed to be a temporary entity in Puerto Rico, it has become deeply embedded in the government and in the day-to-day operations of the government. At Centro de Periodismo Investigativo, we released a report last year that found that La Junta has identified at least 50 different actions that the government must undertake before they leave the island or they cease to exist. And this is a very expansive interpretation of what PROMESA states. It calls for four consecutive balanced budgets under modified accrual and the return to credit markets at affordable rates. But the board has decided to interpret this into a long list of actions, some of which could take a long time. So in the end, what we found is that even if La Junta says that they are trying to finish their mandate here in Puerto Rico and leave, their actions speak otherwise.
13: And Luis, I wanted to ask you, we were talking with Juan Carlos Davila earlier about the water situation. Could you talk about what the Oversight Board has been doing in terms of the Puerto Rico Aqueduct and Sewer Authority? Because most people don't realize that PRASA, which is what it's known as, was actually privatized years ago in the 90s. And that was such a failure by the French water company that took it over that it was then brought back under government control. And then it went bankrupt with all the other agencies of the government in the debt crisis. What is the position of PROMESA board right now in terms of the water authority?
12: So yes, the water crisis predates PROMESA, right? Like, it's been years in the making of underinvestment by the Puerto Rico government in terms of infrastructure and maintenance. But the reality is that PRASA is under the board's oversight. They require them to submit budgets, a fiscal plan, that they can require implementation plans on the infrastructure work being conducted by PRASA. So in the end, this water crisis taking place right now in Puerto Rico, also La Junta bears some responsibility on it. It has restructured part of the PRASA's debt, but it was not done so in a full restructuring mode. It did not reduce the debt, and it, that pretty much crowds out resources that could be used to for infrastructure work. On the question on the privatization side of it, we have to remember what La Junta did with PREPA, the island's power.
0: We have 10 seconds,
12: utility.
0: Luis.
12: They moved for a full privatization. With respect to PRASA, they have not done so yet, but you could argue that within the fiscal plan, they have introduced suggestions of privatization of services within PRASA.
0: We're going to have to leave it there, but we're going to do part two of our discussion also in Spanish and posted at democracynow.org. Luis Valentin, investigative reporter at the Center for Investigative Journalism in Puerto Rico. This is Democracy Now! I'm Amy Goodman with Juan Gonzalez.

0: Way, Delawisi Randy Hamilton. 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Okchibukduk Mi'kma'ki. 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
1: 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Nova Scotia Power says it's fixed its outage map and Lake Ontario is now listed correctly after it showed the body of water labeled as Lake America. The site joins a number of others in Canada in struggling with naming Lake Ontario after a recent executive order changed the name of the lake. The issue has been experienced by multiple organizations across Canada, according to a statement from Jacqueline Foster, Senior Communications Advisor for Nova Scotia Power, before they had fixed the name. A few hours after Nova Scotia Power sent the initial statement, Foster said the utility had addressed the issue. After years of delays, a hospice unit in Nova Scotia's South Shore is now fully open. The unit for end-of-life care at Fisherman's Memorial Hospital in Lunenburg was originally scheduled to open in the fall of 2021. David Henderson, Senior Medical Director for the Health Authority's Integrated Palliative Care Network, said delays were due to the COVID-19 pandemic and a shortage of specialized staff. The Halifax Fringe Festival is coming up, going from September 3rd to 13th. The theater festival has been a thing since 1990, and it presents local, national, and international artists. The festival prioritizes being unjuried, uncensored, and accessible, and aims to create a space that welcomes difference and celebrates expression. For ideas, tips, and feedback, email news at ckdu.ca. For CKDU, I'm Jenna McConnell.

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What's going on? You are tuned in to Elsewhere Radio, where we got all rhythm, no algorithm. And if you're ready to take flight into the great unknown, I've got something new just for you. So strap in and stay tuned for the best in surreal blues from Aja Monet.

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0: it's time to get back to school. This Friday, September 4th, join Mirezan Almar, Dogpile, and Matt Hughes in CKDU's lobby for free music, zines, studio tours, and refreshments. 7 p.m., 4th floor of the Dow Student Union Building, all ages, all welcome.
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0: I grew up in a normal home in a normal town. All of a sudden, everything got crazy. 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
5: 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Nova Scotia Power says it's fixed its outage map and Lake Ontario is now listed correctly after it showed the body of water labeled as Lake America. The site joins a number of others in Canada in struggling with naming Lake Ontario after a recent executive order changed the name of the lake. The issue has been experienced by multiple organizations across Canada, according to a statement from Jacqueline Foster, Senior Communications Advisor for Nova Scotia Power, before they had fixed the name. A few hours after Nova Scotia Power sent the initial statement, Foster said the utility had addressed the issue. After years of delays, a hospice unit in Nova Scotia's South Shore is now fully open. The unit for end-of-life care at Fisherman's Memorial Hospital in Lunenburg was originally scheduled to open in the fall of 2021. David Henderson, Senior Medical Director for the Health Authority's Integrated Palliative Care Network, said delays were due to the COVID-19 pandemic and a shortage of specialized staff. The Halifax Fringe Festival is coming up, going from September 3rd to 13th. The theater festival has been a thing since 1990, and it presents local, national, and international artists. The festival prioritizes being unjuried, uncensored, and accessible, and aims to create a space that welcomes difference and celebrates expression. For ideas, tips, and feedback, email news at ckdu.ca. For CKDU, I'm Jenna McConnell.
6: Good day, this is Weatherman Will Flood here with your Halifax forecast. Tuesday, September 1st, a mix of sun and clouds after fog patches dissipate in the morning hours, when we could see a shower in the afternoon with a high temperature of 23 degrees, a UV index of 6 with around a 40-minute sunburn time. Tuesday night, clear skies becoming partly cloudy with fog patches developing and a low temperature of 9 degrees. Wednesday, September 2nd, a mix of sun and clouds and a high temperature of 21 degrees. Wednesday night, cloudy periods with a low temperature of

0: I had 5 drunk driving charges in the last 6 years of my drinking, and I drank for over 55 years. My probation officer threatened me with a year in jail. So the next day I went to my first AA meeting. I had tried many times in my life to quit drinking, but always went back to even heavier drinking. For me, the AA program has been the easier, softer way to stop drinking. Alcoholics Anonymous. 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
1: 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Nova Scotia Power says it's fixed its outage map in Lake Ontario is now listed correctly after it showed the body of water labeled as Lake America. The site joins a number of others in Canada in struggling with naming Lake Ontario after a recent executive order changed the name of the lake. The issue has been experienced by multiple organizations across Canada, according to a statement from Jacqueline Foster, Senior Communications Advisor for Nova Scotia Power, before they had fixed the name. A few hours after Nova Scotia Power sent the initial statement, Foster said the utility had addressed the issue. After years of delays, a hospice unit in Nova Scotia's South Shore is now fully open. The unit for end-of-life care at Fisherman's Memorial Hospital in Lunenburg was originally scheduled to open in the fall of 2021. David Henderson, Senior Medical Director for the Health Authority's Integrated Palliative Care Network, said delays were due to the COVID-19 pandemic and a shortage of specialized staff. The Halifax Fringe Festival is coming up, going from September 3rd to 13th. The theater festival has been a thing since 1990, and it presents local, national, and international artists. The festival prioritizes being unjuried, uncensored, and accessible, and aims to create a space that welcomes difference and celebrates expression. For ideas, tips, and feedback, email news at ckdu.ca. For CKDU, I'm Jenna McConnell.
2: Good day, this is Weatherman Will Flood here with your Halifax forecast. Tuesday, September 1st, a mix of sun and clouds after fog patches dissipate in the morning hours, when we could see a shower in the afternoon with a high temperature of 23 degrees, a UV index of 6 with around a 40-minute sunburn time. Tuesday night, clear skies becoming partly cloudy with fog patches developing and a low temperature of 9 degrees. Wednesday, September 2nd, a mix of sun and clouds and a high temperature of 21 degrees. Wednesday night, cloudy periods with a low temperature of 13. Have a great day and enjoy the weather.
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4: Well, hello there. Welcome into Injury Reserve, an award-winning sports radio show here on CKDU 88.1 in Halifax, Nova Scotia. We're coming to you live, kind of, on a Monday from all over

0: doing that here on Injury Reserve. So we're going to start off with our news segment, as always, with talking trash and trends. We didn't have this last week, so there's a lot of stuff we're kind of backpedaling on a little bit, but we got things happening in Halifax with the Wanderers Tides, and then we're going to spread out to the greater sports realm. And I believe Dalhousie, like, sports are going to be soon starting up as well, Sam.
1: Yesterday I watched St. Mary's play Dal for soccer yesterday.
0: Right, man. Will you be more invested now in that you're, like, not playing and stuff?
1: I think so, because I was pretty invested in it when I was playing, and I think I will be even more now that I'm not.
0: For sure, man.
1: So it'll really depend,
0: After our news segment, it's going to be a long one. It's going to be like maybe 30 minutes of the show. We're going to have a NFL stock market update, giving us three teams or just things or players overall that we're buying into this NFL season versus three things that we're down in the dumps on, that we are ready to sell some of the stock we have with them. Yeah. So we got a great show for you here today. But like I said, we're going to start off with talk and trash and trends. And the Halifax Wanderers, who got themselves into a high-scoring affair this past weekend. The Wanderers lost in the final minutes to Pacific FC. Diego Konanix scored in the 92nd minute to beat the boys in blue 4-3. It was an incredibly tight match. Like, goals were scored within minutes. And high scoring as well. Just had Halifax was on the other side of it.
1: Great for chances. The neutral, yeah, but...
0: Yeah, exactly. Like, everyone
1: know,
0: else
1: but
0: kind
1: it's
0: of...
1: not, yeah.
0: I mean, for Pacific, like, they have to take an absolute win from this. It's their first win in nearly a year. It's
1: absolutely.
0: Like,
1: yep.
0: It's over a year, Sam. It's been so long. 380 days. For Halifax, though, their playoff hopes are kind of shrinking here now, as they're 7 points back of a playoff position. So things are kind of working out here that Halifax is on the outside of the playoffs looking in. Wanderers will be back in action a week from today versus the Calgary Cavalry. So all hope is not lost. Like, there's more games in the season. Maybe a miracle here is going to happen and Halifax is able
1: to climb their way out. It's not, but, like, I feel like this is a really bad missed opportunity to get points on the board. I really do.
0: Oh, yeah, dude. I mean, last place team in the league. And like I said, didn't win a game in a whole year. Just to be on the other side of that, that is very tough. You never want to give your opponents, like, a bit of the doubt, and yeah, it's a tough one for sure, Sam. Moving over to the Halifax Tides, who played in front of the biggest crowd a Northern Super League game has ever seen last week, when over 17,000 fans piled into the Montreal Roses Stadium on Saturday. Halifax held the Roses scoreless for over 70 minutes. But Annie Valerie Seto changed that in the 76th minute, and Halifax couldn't find an answer. Playoff race is really heating up over here, even more intense than it is on the Wanderers' side of things. The Tides are only 2 points back now from the Vancouver Rise. They had the position a week ago, I believe, but here we are. And guess what, Sam? Guess who they're playing this Saturday?
1: Who are they playing?
0: The Vancouver Rise, man. I don't know what what it is with like schedules. Like, it works out this way in the NFL sometimes too. Like, the Rams and Seahawks had like the battle of the NFC West at the end of the season, and the Packers and the Bears had their battle at the end of the year. Like, it just seems like these like schedule makers in sports. It's a top job, man. These guys are doing hella good things.
1: They're
0: doing
1: God's work for us.
0: It's true, dude. I don't know. Maybe there's something, if you put the tinfoil hat on, maybe they know something that's about to happen. I don't know. But hey, it seems like they got it down pat, man.
1: Yeah.
0: Like, if there's nothing that schedule makers are going to do, it's have like these deciding games at the end of the year. Halifax needs that win. Like, they're 2 points back at the playoffs. It's going to be desperate

0: times. They're going to be on the road.
1: I think, this is so important. And it's just, they're going to get tested too, being away. It's a tough one. We'll see how it goes. But I remain hopeful that they can get the win here.
0: Absolutely. And if they do, like, it's unless, you know, something goes awry for the rest of the year, like, time's a ticking in the Northern Super League. Like, I think
1: playoff and then confidence boost as well. Like, it's two wins effectively in one match.
0: Absolutely. So we'll see what happens this Saturday. Moving out into the greater sports realm, where the NFL, it's kind of getting to that time now, Sam.
1: We're
0: about 10 or so days out now, like less than 2 weeks at this point. You kind of smell it in the air, man. Football's in the air a little
1: bit.
0: It's starting to get a little colder out, man. I'm just starting to feel that. And for the deciding moment, really, I think when we look back at the Myles Garrett got traded, but when we look back at the 2026 like off season, this was the story. Aaron Donald is back,
1: man. That is crazy to me. I mean, I feel like everyone knew he was coming back. Let's be real here, but it's still crazy to think about that he's back and the team that he's going back to as well.
0: Yeah.
1: Like, I think we can probably say on paper this team is better than that team that won the ring in 21.
0: I mean, it's definitely close. Like,
1: it's very close.
0: Cooper Kupp's year was incredible, but Puka Nacua is like pretty close to that. Matthew Stafford might be playing better ball at an older age. They didn't have a Myles Garrett. They just straight up. Other than Aaron Donald, like, maybe that kind of swaps them and Von Miller. Like, that is kind of a comparison here.
1: It is. But I think that they're different. They're different in a way. Like,
0: Myles Garrett is better.
1: Oh, I absolutely agree with you. I mean, again, don't get me wrong. I think Von Miller is, again, an all-time great defensive player. But I don't think we ever talked about Von Miller as being the best player in the NFL, whereas Myles Garrett is objectively the best player in the NFL.
0: Von Miller was.
1: At least Von Miller, actually, to be fair. He did have that title
0: in his career, kind of.
1: But that was when the phony goat was playing and everybody.
0: Regardless, though, man.
1: Anyway.
0: For Aaron Donald to be back in the NFL, it's freaking amazing. Like, the guy is almost 35 years old, 3 years out of the league. I'm just excited to see what he can do. You know who's like the biggest loser out of all of this? Besides
1: everyone else in the NFL.
0: For sure.
1: Every other team.
0: But I feel for Jared Verse, man.
1: Yeah, Jared Verse is.
0: He was like training with Aaron Donald last offseason. Aaron Donald was talking, maybe there were hints again. But for him to get traded now, and then Myles Garrett comes in and he's like, "Oh, I'll put on the pads." It's a kind of tough look for Jared Verse.
1: Well, who was it? Callum? Was Callum the one who said that both teams got a good, like, won the trade or something crazy along those lines?
0: Someone said
1: something like that. Injury reserve. Sometimes we don't know ball. Is all I'm trying to address here.
0: There has to be a clear winner in this. Like, the Rams
1: absolutely does. Yeah.
0: That becomes a tandem deal. You brought in Myles Garrett and Aaron Donald for trading those picks and Jared Verse. So the pair have a combined 236.5 sacks, Sam. Like, this is...
1: It's crazy. Not to mention as well...
0: This is going to be awesome.
1: I think they're paying, Aaron Donald up to what? Like, $30 million, I think it was? Something like that around there? Like, that says that he's still probably going to be elite.
0: Oh, I fully believe he's
1: to me, that says, he's still got it.
0: I don't think he would have suited up if he didn't have it.
1: No, if he didn't,
0: Like, Aaron Donald does have, like, a near-perfect football career at this point. And
1: I mean, like, he's got what? Wasn't he a first team All Pro every year of his career?
0: It's crazy,
1: if I recall. Like, I think he, I genuinely think he was. I mean,
0: he's
1: got to
0: line up against with freaking Myles Garrett, man.
1: Yep,
0: like,
1: I know.
0: How...
1: And again, Aaron Donald is one of the best defensive players of all time, and you pair him up with a modern machine. Then rest in peace, every single like offensive line is just gonna die.
0: 100%. 100%. You might as well go and clean up their corpse right now. Like, it is.
1: Yeah.
0: I'm so excited. I'm just want to see it. Like, I can't wait for week one. They're saying he might not play. I hope he does. I want to see him run out that tunnel with Myles Garrett. Yeah. I think that'll be electric.
1: I think he will. I know they say he won't, but like, I low-key think he will.
0: Yeah. Yeah. I hope so. Like, preseason football's done. It's the pads are ready to go, man. Football, it starts in like next week, Sam. Next Thursday or next Wednesday. I can't wait, dude. I can't wait, Sam. And shout out to Logan Taylor too of Nova Scotia, yes, who made the Los Angeles Chargers roster. Pretty incredible. Like, Nova Scotia doesn't have a whole lot of representation in the NFL, and now the guy's gonna be picking up Justin Herbert's blind spot. That's pretty sweet, man. Pretty sweet. So other news in the NFL. Green Bay Packers running back Josh Jacobs is on the NFL's exempt list.
1: Yeah.
0: This means he can't practice or play in games until the NFL's investigation into his domestic violence arrests conclude. This is gut-wrenching stuff,
1: yeah,
0: kind of, man.
1: I mean, you're a Packers fan, Ethan, man. Like, how are you feeling on this? I mean, he is a respectable citizen, clearly, as we can clearly see based on this investigation. This is a classy citizen that we're dealing with. But in terms of football, like, how are you feeling as a Packers fan?
0: It's very tough. We made the trade for Caleb Johnson from the Steelers. I think that was, like, all indication, like, the guy is not going to be able to play week one. And at this point, too, I think the fact that it's, like, the investigation is still going on, it's even worse. Because, like, how long is an investigation going to last? Like, it's this, it's the Kawhi situation in Toronto all over again.
1: Yep.
0: Crazy that both of my teams are going through this right now. That's kind of insane. But for the Packers, I mean, it's very tough. Like, we don't have Micah Parsons for the first four games. That's confirmed. I'm worried. I'm a little worried because the NFC North is a different beast, dude. And like, yep, we can't fall behind. And it's a tough look.
1: It is a tough division. It is the best division in football, arguably.
0: Yeah, absolutely. And there was some speculation that Puka Nacua wasn't going to be able to play just because of some of the antics he's had this summer.
1: Of his classy antics.
0: Yeah. He didn't make the list, though.
1: I
0: believe it was a Broncos player as well. So Puka Nacua is going to be there week one. It wasn't Bo Nix. Bo Nix is
1: depressed.
0: A much more respectable citizen.
1: I'd say he's a much more disrespectful citizen based on what we're
0: saying. I disagree.
1: No, I'm kidding.
0: Because rosters are out now, like, we're ready to go here for the NFL season. Rosters were kind of shaping up. Like, we had some guys make the roster. We had some guys not make the roster. And one guy who didn't make the roster was the mailman himself, Will Levis. What an insane career that Will Levis has had. Like, fell down the draft board infamously in how many years ago was that at this point? Two or three? I think it was 3 years ago. It was
1: something
0: ago. It was
1: like
0: the,
1: that,
0: was it the Caleb Williams year?
1: Wasn't it 2023?
0: I can't remember. But he slid down the draft board. Oh, yeah, it was the kind
1: it was
0: of... Like,
1: because Tennessee, 2023.
0: It wasn't a great quarterback draft class, right?
1: I don't think it was.
0: But regardless, like, what a strange career, kind of going from the future quarterback for the Titans to now being waived 2 years later. It's pretty crazy. Like, he's going to be the meme lord forever. Just the things he did on the field were awesome. but I'm very interested to see where now he goes. Like,
1: I know.
0: I hope he gets a job.
1: Because, like, bro, he's young.
0: Oh, yeah, dude. He
1: is. This is a young quarterback. Like, he barely played in the NFL. Like, it's crazy. Expectations.
0: Yeah, absolutely. You know who's not young? Odell Beckham Jr.
1: He is not young. That is true.
0: He looks like a completely different dude, too. Like, have you seen kind of his pressers and stuff? Like, he looks kind of like...
1: He does.
0: The meme in Squidward of him, like, all dolled up, like, jawline and stuff. He kind of looks like that.
1: Oh, he does. I see the accuracy on that one. He made it, though.
0: He made it. He crossed the Giants' finish line. Shout out to Odell Beckham Jr.
1: Shout out. We can't shout out another individual that, if you remove the B in the nickname, we can't be shouting out that man, but shout out.
0: But either way, man, don't steal the spotlight from OBJ, man. I think it's so dope, man.
1: It's so dope.
0: That he was able to come back from retirement and stuff. And yeah, man, just again, props to Odell.
1: This guy's like childhood memories too. All the viral catches he made, like,
0: it's and so he's nice back with the Giants, man.
1: Back like, where that it all started.
0: That is well, awesome. Moving over to the NBA. Yeah, man. Like, he's going to – imagine if he grabs another, like, one-handed grab. I think that would be electric.
1: Throw my TV out the window.
0: Yeah, but like you and Bo Nix. Moving over to the NBA. The final dominoes of the NBA offseason have fallen. Other veterans – there was some low-hanging fruit a little bit out there, like DeMar DeRozan, James Harden, still wasn't signed. Russell Westbrook never got a deal, man. I apologize. He did get a deal. He got two deals from the Wizards and the Kings, but he said, screw it. His career is over. Shout out to Russell Westbrook on a Hall of Fame career. He announced via social media the 2008 first round pick by the Supersonics, played in over 1300 games, was a nine-time all-star and the all-time leader in triple doubles until Nikola Jokic takes it from him in 1 or 2 years. But an unbelievable career by Russell Westbrook, a guy who just cared, like, every game he put his heart and soul into, and like, without saying, the last few years of his career were tough, but I think there were moments in there that you're going to remember of Russ, and it's just going to be weird that Russell Westbrook is just not playing basketball. Like, it's another part of our childhood, Sam, and I can't imagine
1: it's all going
0: the
1: away
0: game
1: now
0: of basketball without Russ. And he feels like kind memed of... I know CP3 was there and stuff. This kind of feels like first one to really hit home.
1: Yeah. Yeah, it does. Just with all the moments, this guy, and I mean, he was such a character. I know he was memed a lot and made fun of for his time at the Lakers, for example, and heavily criticized, but he's given so many memories. And again, I know I am a hater of the Thunder, the modern-day Thunder, but I think that if you're an Oklahoma City fan and have been for years, you know, you gotta honor this man. You gotta build this man the statue, retire that jersey, because when Kevin Durant left you for the Golden State Warriors, Russ doubled down and stayed with you guys, and he won an MVP. And I think that speaks volume to loyalty.
0: I still, like, I know James Harden was fantastic that year. So was Kawhi Leonard. Like, that to me is an all-time, like, personal season. Like, he was the engine team entirely. He had Andre Roberson and Steven Adams and a very young Victor Oladipo and Sabonis. But it just, it was him. It was all on his kind of shoulders. And I'm going to remember that year for a very long time.
1: Yeah.
0: But the other vets who got deals was James Harden with the Cleveland Cavaliers, signed a 3-year, $97 million deal. DeMar DeRozan signed a 1-year minimum with the Nuggets. Klay Thompson was bought out by the Dallas Mavericks and is now a Heatle, besides Giannis Antetokounmpo with the Miami Heat. And then we get into some younger guys too, like Jonathan Kuminga agreed to a 2-year deal with the Minnesota Timberwolves. Oh my God, worth roughly $13 million. I really like that signing, Sam.
1: I think that's a really good one, yeah.
0: They had no one at their power forward. Like, Julius Randle is in Brooklyn. So for them to get Kuminga on a 2-year deal worth $13 million total, like,
1: it's
0: that
1: so
0: is
1: huge. Yeah.
0: Incredible. Moving over to a Canadian, Bennedict Mathurin, who landed in New Orleans, poor guy, with the Pelicans. the Montreal native signed a 2-year deal worth $18 million total that wasn't matched by the Clippers.
1: What's the poor guy? He's in New Orleans.
0: New Orleans is just like a genuinely failed basketball experiment. Like, they... they've had so many chances, dude. Like, they had Anthony Davis, they had Zion, CP3 was there. Like,
1: that Pelicans team, though, with AD was kind of good. They actually had a pretty good team.
0: They did, but
1: Zion also just can't stay healthy. Like, if Zion is healthy, that guy actually could have been an
0: all-time
1: great.
0: Neither could AD.
1: AD also couldn't. Well, yeah, to be fair, yeah, AD could.
0: His best years.
1: He was better when he was younger, yeah. Yeah, he was better when he was younger than healthy.
0: But regardless, it's just like they don't have people showing up to the Smoothie King Center in New Orleans right now. It's the brand is they don't have nice jerseys. They just don't have a lot of nice stuff in New Orleans. Like New Orleans, that's not even true. Like, New Orleans is a great city. Just the Pelicans are a bad representation of them.
1: They are.
0: But either way, shout out to Bennedict Mathurin. I really like Bennedict Mathurin as a player, but it just seems like there's not really a spot for a lot of these younger guys who it hasn't really clicked yet for. Like, Kuminga's the same kind of way, and they sign smaller deals because of the second apron and stuff. So, moving over to the NHL, where Connor Hellebuyck has requested a trade from the Winnipeg Jets. The star goalie released a statement that says he has requested a trade several months ago. He is in year 3 of a 7-year deal with the Jets that includes a no-trade clause. Another guy who requested a trade with a no-trade clause. I hate that, by the way, Sam. Yeah. I just can't. If you request a trade, that should completely get rid of any obligation you have to kind of see what guys needs. And it's like Brady Tkachuk had like 4 teams on his deal. Hellebuyck is reportedly open to a variety of teams per TSN. So maybe Dylan Larkin was the same way. He also,
1: I don't know. And also he did. And I think that, I think, though, too, that, and again, this is the interesting part. I know that the Winnipeg Jets weren't very good this year, but didn't this team win the President's Trophy 2 years ago, if I'm not mistaken? Mm-hmm. And he won the Hart 2 years ago. It's just crazy how times can change so quickly.
0: It is, Sam. Like, that's a very good point. And, like, it has to be like kind of reset now for the Winnipeg Jets.
1: Yeah.
0: It has to be. You have Trifley and Connor there, but like, this is your lifeline. Like, Hellebuyck is your best player. He's requesting a trade. Wherever the guy kind of goes, like, he's going to play. He's going to be the best goalie in the NHL. He's been that for the last couple of years.
1: Well, you get this guy and you're a contender. Like, you know, his caliber, he's going to a contender.
0: Yeah. What do you think?
1: Do you know where? Where do you think? Because I actually haven't been following this one as closely, so I want to hear your thoughts real quick, and I can give my opinion. Like, where is it rumored? I
0: really think he's going to go to, like, a younger team that just
1: yeah.
0: is, like, a goalie away. I thought... I don't know how realistic this is because, like, a lot... I don't want to put it out there on Connor Hellebuck's name because everything he's kind of done for Winnipeg has been, like, great and stuff. A lot of these American players who have requested a trade don't want to stay in Canada.
1: No.
0: I would love to see him with Montreal. They have a ton of assets.
1: Yeah, I was going to say. And I know that Montreal has had, like, again, they always talk about the goalie, but they,
0: And Dobich is great.
1: Dobich stepped up, yeah.
0: Oh, yeah. He won them games this playoffs. But Connor Hellebuck can win you more games. Exactly. In an ideal world, I would love to see him go there. I don't think that's really realistic. No, so I could see him going to, like, the Utah Mammoth
1: team. Yeah, I was going to say the Mammoth is not a bad – it's a young team.
0: They gave Vegas, like, six games in that series and could have taken it if they weren't just so young. I thought San Jose could lean in. A lot. Like, you're going to have to give up a ton of assets to get Hellebuck, but I think this would accelerate the timeline for sure. You have a bunch of... They have so much talent on that roster that they can decide or not to trade away. I guess Eklund's out the door, but you still had, like, the ninth overall pick, and there's a lot of stuff going on there. I think they got Verhoef, which is a great... defenseman, and like their talent is so incredible that it almost becomes hard to trade away, but it's it makes it that much more enticing for Winnipeg. So I could see those three. I don't know how realistic the Habs is. I think they're kind of set with the Dobich too, Sam.
1: Yeah.
0: But
1: yeah, we'll see. I don't think he'll go there. We'll see. I mean, I think the Mammoth he'd be a really good match with. Realistically, I don't care where he goes as long as it's not Florida, and he won't go Florida, so that's fine.
0: That's my issue with the no movement trade clause is, like, if a guy requests a trade, he can just say, give me Florida, Vegas, Minnesota. Yeah. So
1: Minnesota actually would be a pretty good... Anyway, yeah, we're going down the rabbit hole.
0: Minnesota would be nice.
1: Minnesota actually would be nice.
0: But the last thing we have to talk about in talking trash and trends is Sam... Lionel Messi has retired from international football.
1: He has.
0: What did you make of that, buddy?
1: I saw it coming because you could see it in his eyes after that final. I think you could tell by the expression that he knew it was done. And I think that his father passing away probably would have accelerated that thought as well of retiring, which he himself mentioned, I think. I think not only this with his father passing away, I think that also accelerates his time playing club as well, soccer. But I mean, yeah, I wasn't shocked, but it's still nonetheless sadness. I mean, I grew up watching this guy. He's still playing club, but it's not for much longer. But I mean, he is my favorite player ever. And I grew up watching him, and it's a weird feeling that he'll never be in the Argentina national shirt again. But I mean, I think I'm glad that he continued. I mean, he retired before actually in 2016. And he came back and wore the jersey again. And it's one of the greatest redemption stories in all sports. He went from losing three finals in a row to winning three finals in a row and winning the one trophy that he desired above all else in the World Cup 4 years ago. So I think that his story with the national team is something that athletes should look at, and anyone in life really, when it talks about when you're down and you feel like you can't go anywhere, and you know, there's always light at the end of the tunnel if you just put your head down and keep working.
0: I'm incredibly happy that Messi played in the last World Cup, and I got to see that, and he was really great. Like, he still was Lionel Messi.
1: He should have won player of the tournament.
0: Oh, for sure. Part of me thinks he maybe should have just called it quits after the last one.
1: Yeah.
0: Is that a little...
1: Yes, I agree, but at the same time, like, he had nothing to lose. No. You know what I mean? Because, like, he already won the trophy kind of thing. The pressure was off. He could just enjoy.
0: That feels a little bit like being a perfectionist because, like, he
1: – Yeah.
0: This is Lionel Messi we're talking about. Like, he has the greatest career. Even if it didn't end with him lifting the World Cup, he was one goal away. Anyway, I think you said everything that needs to be said, Sam. Like, legendary man, legendary career. I got a kind of a jump scare from Fabrizio because he tweeted out.
1: Bro, I thought he retired.
0: It's in a professional career. I thought that was it. But luckily, at least he's going to be playing against, plumbers out here in the MLS compared to him, dude. But anyway. That does it for talking trash. Trends, when we come back, we are going to get into the NFL stock market. Take three teams we're buying in on. It's more than teams. We got some
1: things.
0: We got some plays. We got some players. Yeah. And then three things we are going to be selling this NFL season. So stick around.
2: Sounds dread.
0: Welcome back to Injury Reserve, an award-winning sports radio show here on CKDU 88.1 in Halifax, Nova Scotia. You are listening to the top destination for all things sports here in Halifax and beyond into the greater sports realm. So we've covered Halifax. Let's get into the greater sports realm. And the NFL season is upon us, Sam. We've done the preview. Yep. We've told you who's going to win MVP. We've told you who's going to win the Super Bowl. Now's our time to buy into the things we say.
1: Yep.
0: And this is going to be kind of – this might be the podcast where you look back on the end of the year and it's like, oh, my God, what were we thinking? A little bit. Like, I think – we had the bold predictions last year and stuff like that, and it didn't turn out good, Sam. There was some bad misses. We hit about maybe 30%. I think that might be a little
1: generous. Well, I mean, there were some bad ones. I don't think I was there for that episode, actually. Was I?
0: I think you were, Sam. I don't remember what I said.
1: See, I don't remember what I said.
0: Right.
1: I remember my playoff predictions.
0: I hope you remember it this year.
1: I will.
0: So, Sam, we have three teams that we're going to be buying into and three things we're going to be selling. Well, let's start off a little positive. Let's start off with the first thing. We're going to be buying into this NFL season, and Sam, kick it off for us.
1: Rams team as a whole. This is the most obvious thing of all time. I think that everyone's picking them as Super Bowl favorites this year. I think you're crazy not to before the season starts. I try to find a weakness with this team. And as every day goes on, I don't see a weakness in this team. They have one of the best corners in the NFL added to their team. They have the best player in the NFL in their team, arguably, in Myles Garrett. They have one of the best defensemen of all time, coming back in Aaron Donald, the first ballot Hall of Famer, added into that list. You strengthen a defense that was already pretty good last year on top of an offense that hasn't really lost much. You have arguably the best receiver in the NFL. You have another really great red zone receiver, as well, and you have the reigning MVP.
0: Dude, don't forget Davante Adams, man.
1: That's what I said. One of the best red zone receivers, the Davante Adams. This team, I just don't see a lot of weaknesses. I don't see really a weakness in this team, and I think that I am fully buying into this team to not only win the Super Bowl, but also be the closest team since the Patriots to go on an undefeated season. I really am.
0: Man, that is, and I don't think you're ridiculous in saying that, man. It's like this team does check all the boxes. It really
1: does. Plus, they have a chip on their shoulder this year after how last year ended.
0: Yeah, And like
3: that's scary.
0: I think heading into the offseason, it was I think most people knew that the biggest weakness was their defense. Like mm-hmm. the offense was near perfect. Just ran into one of the best defensive units in the league. Probably the best defensive unit.
1: And they took them apart still.
0: They did. They did.
1: Like they did.
0: Matthew Stafford was still him. Sam Darnold, like he was kind of the difference in that game.
1: Like genuinely, like if the Rams defense didn't sell a few things, like
0: yeah,
1: they were torching arguably the best defensive unit in the league.
0: Absolutely. But it didn't work out that way. And clearly the general manager, like nobody has done a better job this offseason than the general manager of the Los Angeles Rams. Mm-hmm. Like incredible use of talent. And when everyone kind of felt like, I don't want to say this was as good as the Rams could get, but it just felt like there wasn't really much else to kind of perfect, and they made moves out of it. They traded Jared Verse. That it's a bold decision, and they got Myles Garrett. So my first thing I'm buying into this year is everyone has stock in Myles Garrett. Everyone has stock in Aaron Donald. I'm buying into everyone else around them, defensive side of the ball.
1: I don't mind that. I think that's a good take.
0: I think right now there are so many just like offensive coaches and offensive line coaches out there that are just absolutely puzzled right now how they can game plan for going against those guys. Like every offensive coach is going to walk into SoFi and play the Rams, and those guys are going to be on their mind the entire time. I still don't know how that's going to work, because one of those guys is, you can't double team them, and everyone else would be able to run through the offensive line. It's just, I'm fascinated, Sam, of how that's going to work. And I think for the rest of that unit, the Kobe Turners, the Braden Fists, the Byron Youngs, who they picked up in the offseason as well. And then you have one of the better secondary units with Trent McDuffie, Cam Curl, and Jalen Watson. And I like a lot of what I'm seeing. Like you said it, Sam, I think they're kind of the clear favorites to win the Super Bowl this year. I just think, like, if you're – nobody is happier to play alongside those two guys on the football field. I think if it wasn't so late in the offseason, I think, like, it would have changed things if Aaron Donald signed earlier in the year. I think guys would have wanted to straight up come play with Aaron Donald and Myles Garrett. Like, I think this is just going to do numbers for a lot of guys' career. And like I'm as dumbfounded as I think a lot of offensive coaches are this year with how they're even gonna work around those two guys. And you got a whole other you got a whole other nine guys on the field. So I'm very, very interested to see like what the numbers look like this year. Like, will it just be a straight up Myles Garrett, Aaron Donald show? Probably. Like I wouldn't be surprised if Garrett gets close to the sack record, and I'm so, so interested to see what Aaron Donald looks like this year. But I think everyone's going to benefit from this on the Rams. Like Sean McVay has the widest smile in the world right now, and the brightest one too. Like it's everything is kind of going right for the Rams right now. The Super Bowl is in LA. Like they were the last team to win it there. It feels like they're going to be doing the same thing, popping champagne, Aaron Donald, another ring. So I can't wait to see this defensive unit. I was super excited to see the offensive unit. Like I think, Sam, you're right. Like everyone is stock. Everyone has stock in the Rams this year. And it feels like, even then, like, I think we kind of forgot of how good this offense is. Like,
1: Exactly.
0: It's just across the board, dude. I can't wait. They might put a thumping on the 49ers week one down Is it Brazil that they're playing? So, it might be Australia. It's they're all around the world this year with the NFL. So that is my first buyers in. Sam, get negative, buddy. Who do you got selling?
1: Let's go. You already got negative. I'm sold on the Patriots and Drake May. I am.
0: You're selling on them?
1: Negative. Yep, I am. This team had the easiest schedule last season, and I think they got exposed in the playoffs when things started to get harder. That offense did absolutely nothing, and that defense kept them in a lot of games. And I think, especially with the injuries in the AFC last year, I don't think those were a lot of those teams were not the best teams in the AFC, actually on paper, that were in the playoffs. Offensively, Sam, at least a lot of them.
0: I feel like you're age-baiting me.
1: I am. It's working, I think. I just think they're going to have a harder season next year. They're going to have a harder schedule this year coming up. I don't trust that dressing room will stay together. They do have weapons, but I just don't see this team going, 14 wins and going back to the Super Bowl. I can't see it this year. I can't. I'm not. I think they'll make the playoffs, but I don't think they're making it far.
0: I completely disagree. I think AJ Brown is eons above what they had as a wide receiver last year.
1: He was toxic last
0: year. Yeah, I don't care.
1: He was in that dressing room.
0: I don't. He won a Super Bowl the year before. The LeBron silencer Selly in this Super Bowl. I think AJ Brown is gonna be amazing for this football team. I really do. We've seen it in the preseason a little bit, and even if you want to say Patriots, I can't be selling any of my Drake May stock at this point.
1: That's right. You too. You're the Drake May defender. Me and Callum Max.
0: I know.
1: Look, I'm not saying he's a bad quarterback, because he's not. But I don't think he's going to be another. I don't think he's going to be like right there in MVP contention this year. I don't see it.
0: I think you're right. Like, I don't see him. There's just a lot of really great options this year for MVP. Yeah. And I think last year it was him and Matthew Stafford for the award.
1: And there was a lot of injuries and stuff too last year that came into play. So
0: I think that'll be a little different. I just don't see him like completely regressing and let's sell a farm at this point with them. So next up, my first sell is the Packers quarterback pressure.
1: Oh.
0: I don't know how we're gonna get guys. Like, the first 4 weeks when Micah Parsons isn't there.
1: Yeah, not in.
0: I don't know how we're going to work this whole thing out. I have a lot of questions overall with the first 4 weeks of our schedule now that, Josh Jacobs isn't going to be there. I don't know if it's four games, whatever it kind of looks like, but I still have a lot of questions there. And I think just overall, like, they don't have – we're kind of banking on another – like, we're hoping again on a Lucas Van Ness kind of breakout year. Mm. I don't know really what to expect from him anymore. He was a first-round pick a couple of years ago, and it just hasn't really clicked at this point. Would love to see him work out, but it just hasn't. Javon Hargrave is really getting up there. He's fallen off sacks-wise over the last couple of years. He had 11 with the 49ers, but It's been some years at this point. I like Devontae Wyatt and Zaire Franklin, I think, was a solid addition. And I really like Etrin Cooper, but Etrin Cooper is kind of a middle linebacker. He doesn't generate a whole lot of pressure for the quarterback. I'm just really scared because the 4 weeks aren't that hard. Like, it's really not. We have Vikings week one, Jets week two, Falcons week three, Tampa Bay week four. I think in a world where we're healthy, we go 3-1. Mm-hmm. Like, that is kind of a lock that we go 3-1. But I don't know. I think it could go either way. And we give a quarterback like Geno Smith time or Michael Penix.
1: Yeah.
0: God forbid Baker Mayfield a little bit.
1: Baker Mayfield, yeah.
0: I'm worried. I'm worried, Sam.
1: I'm selling. Yeah, I know. That's fair. I got some positives, though, coming back into the positive realm.
0: Let's do it.
1: I'm saying, I mean, I've said this in the prediction, I'm buying into Joe Burrow this year. I am. I think he's coming right back. I think he's going to be healthy this year. That offense is going to be fantastic. Probably one of the best, if not the best, offensive units in the NFL this year. And I think that Joe Burrow, the way he's been talking in this preseason, he's got that chip on his shoulder. He wants to win now. And I think we're going to see that this year if he stays healthy. And I think, again, I picked him as my MVP. I'm going to go down with the ship, and I'm going to keep saying that until it doesn't happen.
0: Is there any worry that even if Joe Burrow is there, like, the Bengals just aren't good enough? Like, their defense, they got Dexter Lawrence and stuff. That's great,
1: but they did strengthen that defense, though. I don't think their defense is going to be, like, elite, but I think they're definitely going to be middle of the pack. And I think that's going to be enough, at least for them, to have a pretty good year. Considering they've had horrible defenses in the past and they've made it to a Super Bowl with, I have faith that they can make it work.
0: And you're buying in on Joe Burrow, too. Like, you're not buying
1: fully
0: in on the Bengals as a whole.
1: No, I'm buying the Bengals as a whole to go, like, deep in the playoffs, but I'm buying in Joe Burrow completely to win MVP this year. I am fully going to buy into it.
0: I love it, man. I think that I have no ill will towards Joe Burrow. I think he's going to do great this year. So next up, I have James Cook.
1: Oh!
0: James Cook stock.
1: My team.
0: I think, like, we're kind of lost a little. We've lost, like, the plot a little bit with James Cook. I think, we, in every fantasy draft around the globe right now, it's Gibbs and Bijan, 1 and 2. I don't think James Cook is that far off from those guys. I think the guy led the league in rushing last year. Like, he is a really dominant force. Like, we saw his brother, Dalvin Cook, was this kind of guy during his heyday. Like, he wasn't seen as the top guy, really. And I think James Cook is pretty close to that, man. And I think when we're talking duos in the league, I don't know if there's much better than James Cook and Josh Allen right now. Like, they have that read option, and what they have with Joe Brady, I think it's fantastic. And I'm buying a little bit of James Cook offensive player of the year stock.
1: Oh, ambitious. I like it.
0: I think it's not ridiculous to say. I think Joe Brady coming in as the head coach, he knows that offense. He knows James Cook. He's utilized him very well over the last couple of years. I can see a lot of James Cook usage in this offense again. And I think there's going to be a bit more air attack, but I don't think it will really take away from him. And I think the only thing that's really keeping him from offensive player of the year is he plays with Josh Allen.
1: Yep. Josh Allen's going to be an MVP conversation again. He will be. I think a lot of that is what turns away. Because, again, James Cook did well last year. He had a good season. And I think that,
0: I have a question for you.
1: I'm ready.
0: Do you own any Bo Nix stock? Or how are you selling more Bo Nix stock?
1: Because this guy is the most mid quarterback of all time.
0: You don't own any, dude. You've thrown him out.
1: The thing is, I have, because everyone else backs him. And I'm tired of this overrated quarterback getting recognition for playing mid.
0: I hope Bo Nix wins MVP this year.
1: I'm throwing myself out of my window if he wins MVP. I should stop hating on Bo Nix. He's actually a nice guy. He's a great guy. I should stop hating on him, actually, to be fair. It's just, I think that just, I just don't think he's that good of a quarterback. Like, he's all right, but he's just kind of mid. I don't know. I think he's a slightly overrated man. He's not a bad quarterback, but I don't think he's a great quarterback.
0: The second thing I'm selling is the tush push.
1: I like that. I like that. Yeah.
0: I think we've kind of advanced past the times of the tush push. It didn't really work last year. And you want to say that's Kevin Petula, and it was just weird vibes with maybe AJ Brown was like holding up his blocks in the pack and stuff. I don't know, but I don't see the same kind of thing. It just seems like off defenses, sorry, have kind of figured this thing out. They've tried to throw fakes in there. It hasn't worked, and hasn't been banned yet. Like, everyone kind of says it's going to be banned at some point, but it just feels like maybe even at this point it's not good enough to get banned. Like, I'm kind of out on the tush push.
1: I like it. I think as the years go on, right, teams will naturally adapt to things and find a way eventually to stop them. I think that the tush push is no exception to this rule. And I think this may be the year as well we see something new implemented. I mean, why not? Tactics do evolve. Throwing tushes out there. Is my tush getting thrown?
0: Jalen Hurts gets freaking thrown by Saquon Barkley? Oh, my God. I wish. Sam, who are you buying in as your last
1: thing? My last one, yep. I'm buying into the Texans defense, that defensive unit. I'm fully buying into them. They were arguably the best defensive unit in the league last year. And the amount of pressures they get on the quarterback is insane to me. And I think that this is one of the few instances where I could see a defense carrying a team to a Super Bowl. It's one of those kind of defenses, I feel like. I feel like this team, their defense is so good that they can carry that team to a Super Bowl. As long as they get decent quarterback play, I think they probably win the AFC. I really do. I'm so in on that defense.
0: I don't have that guy on my list. I said in the past video I was buying a little, like a hint of CJ Stroud stock. But that's, you're right, Sam. Like, all they need is just decent quarterback play.
1: Not even good, just decent.
0: Yeah, it's Super Bowl, man. We're talking soupy, so you're right, Sam. Like, I have hundreds of dollars on the Texans defense right now, man. Like,
1: bro, I got thousands. I might just bet money on their defense. Like, that's how confident I am in them.
0: Absolutely. They're unbelievable. My last thing that I'm buying into is Malik Nabers.
1: Ooh.
0: This is a guy who, like, last year started to really kind of break out a little bit before. He only played in four games, but tore his ACL. I think he's a young player. He can bounce back from that. We've seen just how good these LSU wide receivers are, and I think we hype Brian Thomas to be that guy. Yep. I think Malik Nabers is more so the guy. I think he's got the quarterback. If these guys are healthy, knock on wood, all of them, including Cam, I'll throw Cam Scadabaugh in there. I think they're going to have a decent offensive unit. I think Malik Nabers is going to get the ball a lot. Mm-hmm. And I can see a really major bounce back year from Malik Nabers. And it is no fault of himself. Yeah. It's just he tore his ACL.
1: And I mean, it was early on, right, too? Like four games in last season.
0: Yeah, exactly. So,
1: and he's young. And this is a player who his first season had an over 1,000 yards receiving season. And I think that he can definitely do that again.
0: Absolutely agree, Sam. Who is the last thing you're selling on?
1: Lions. It's going to be the Lions.
0: That's fair, man.
1: I think that this team's time has passed. I think they blew their best chance to go to a Super Bowl that a few years ago when they had the number one seed and choked that game. And they're in probably arguably what? The second? No, I'd argue they're in the hardest division in the NFL. I really do.
0: Yeah.
1: I think that you have four teams that are all playoff that could make the playoffs hypothetically. And that's the worst case for the Lions because I believe they're the worst team out of the four going into the season.
0: I question why this team hasn't tried to patch up that defense over the last couple years, and it's confusing to me. I feel similar. Oh my god, I can't say that word. I feel kind of the same about the Kansas City Chiefs.
1: Yeah,
0: I think they kind of patched up their ship that had a whole lot of holes in it by putting a running back patch over it, and that didn't. It kind of mitigated the other losses because, or it didn't mitigate the other losses because they lost cornerbacks. If they lost all pro cornerbacks, one of the best in the league, and Trent McDuffie, I don't really feel confident in the Chiefs this year. I had them third in the division last year. I have them third again. So that's all the kind of time we have for today's episode. Thank you for listening to Injury Reserve. We will be back next Tuesday, 3 to 4 p.m.
3: 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This Friday, September 4th, join Mirez on Almar, Dogpile, and Matt Hughes in CKDU's lobby for free music, zines, studio tours, and refreshments. 7 p.m., 4th floor of the Dow Student Union Building, all ages, all welcome.
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6: 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Nova Scotia Power says it's fixed its outage map and Lake Ontario is now listed correctly after it showed the body of water labeled as Lake America. The site joins a number of others in Canada in struggling with naming Lake Ontario after a recent executive order changed the name of the lake. The issue has been experienced by multiple organizations across Canada, according to a statement from Jacqueline Foster, Senior Communications Advisor for Nova Scotia Power, before they had fixed the name. A few hours after Nova Scotia Power sent the initial statement, Foster said the utility had addressed the issue. After years of delays, a hospice unit in Nova Scotia's South Shore is now fully open. The unit for end-of-life care at Fisherman's Memorial Hospital in Lunenburg was originally scheduled to open in the fall of 2021. David Henderson, Senior Medical Director for the Health Authority's Integrated Palliative Care Network, said delays were due to the COVID-19 pandemic and a shortage of specialized staff. The Halifax Fringe Festival is coming up, going from September 3rd to 13th. The theater festival has been a thing since 1990, and it presents local, national, and international artists. The festival prioritizes being unjuried, uncensored, and accessible, and aims to create a space that welcomes difference and celebrates expression. For ideas, tips, and feedback, email news at ckdu.ca. For CKDU, I'm Jenna McConnell.
7: Good day, this is Weatherman Will Flood here with your Halifax forecast. Tuesday, September 1st, a mix of sun and clouds after fog patches dissipate in the morning hours, and we could see a shower in the afternoon with a high temperature of 23 degrees, a UV index of 6 with around a 40-minute sunburn time. Tuesday night, clear skies becoming partly cloudy with fog patches developing and a low temperature of 9 degrees. Wednesday, September 2nd, a mix of sun and clouds and a high temperature of 21 degrees. Wednesday night, cloudy periods with a low temperature of 13. Have a great day and enjoy the weather.
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0: I grew up in a normal home in a normal town. All of a sudden, everything got crazy. 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I found out I was wrong. If you have a problem with your drinking, why don't you give AA a call? 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
1: 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I'm Steph Nagy, and it's time to hear from CKDU's favorite post-punk, cold wave, and other moody tunes that sound the very best when the moon is high. That's right, this is Blue Moon.

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1: 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My name is Steph Nagy, and you have been tuned into Blue Moon. I hope you enjoyed that first set. We still have some time, so how about we get back into those great moody tracks?

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Hello and welcome to From the Studio. I'm your host, Mariana Luz. It is so good to have you here on another Tuesday. You are listening to CKDU 88.1 FM in Halifax, Nova Scotia. I am like, this past week has been really crazy for me because I am getting ready to start classes again and work, and I feel like summer has been over. So I kind of wanted to have like just a chill set list today and just enjoying this beginning of September. It is a beautiful day out, and there are also so many people and like students coming to Halifax, which is so exciting. I'm excited for the school year to start. I'm excited to do more work and more journalism and more radio, so I'm very excited. Also, another great thing about September is it's marking the 1 year anniversary of From the Studio. First time that I hosted was September 25th. September 23rd. And it's been such a great year and so good to be hosting here every week. I feel very, very glad and grateful to have this position. So yeah, so I'm gonna play But Not For Me by Grant Perez, Sunny by Rocco, and Just As Bad As You by Molly Johnson.

Hello and welcome back to From the Studio. I'm your host, Mariana Luz, and you're listening to From the Studio. You just listened to But Not For Me by Grant Perez, Sunny by Rocco, and Just As Bad As You by Molly Johnson. So I came across this version of But Not For Me earlier today, and if you don't know, But Not For Me is a very popular song. It was originally written by George and Ira Gershwin for the musical Girl Crazy in 1930. It got really popular with a recording done by Ella Fitzgerald, but there's also so many iconic jazz musicians that have recorded the song, like Miles Davis, Chet Baker, Frank Sinatra, and even like Elton John. And I really like this song. I think it's such a great song. And I came across this version, which was released pretty recently, from this new artist called Grant Perez. He is a Filipino-Australian musician, and I really liked his version of it. I think that, you know, with songs that are done like over and over again, it can sometimes get like a little repetitive, a little too similar, and I definitely feel that in some of the versions that I've heard, But Not For Me before. So it was really refreshing seeing his take on it, and I just really liked him. He got like really popular around like 2021, but he has been releasing music ever since. But if you want to look at his stuff, you can I think he's a pretty good. He's coming out with a new EP called Goose on it already came out. But yeah, so I don't know. I like, cause sometimes when I'm like, I don't know what to do for the set list, I'll just go like randomly on like new releases or like the Discover Weekly. And I came across that, and I am actually like so obsessed with that version of But Not For Me. If you have a favorite version of But Not For Me, let me know. You can talk to me and call me at 902-494-2487. That's 902-494-2487. Or you can also send me a DM on Instagram at fromthestudio.ckdu. I will say my Instagram has been a little inactive for the past couple weeks. I've had a lot of stuff going on in my personal life, and it's just been a little hard to keep up with it. But I got someone else to work on the Instagram with me, so there's gonna be a lot of very exciting things coming, and it's gonna be a lot more active in the next coming weeks, so I'm super excited about that. Next up we have Love Doesn't Grow on Trees by Sequoia, Do It the Hard Way by Shannon Butcher, and then speaking of butcher, I'm gonna butcher this French pronunciation, but Je voudrais encore être amoureuse by Diane Tell. This is the reason why I don't play a lot of French here, because I can't really read the titles of the songs. I'm very, very sorry to any French-speaking people that are listening right now. I know that that was like the complete, like, it was a very wrong pronunciation. But anyway, and then Exactly Like You by Allison Young and Guido Basso.

Hello and welcome back to From the Studio. You were just listening to Exactly Like You by Allison Young and Guido Basso. Before that, it was Love Doesn't Grow on Trees by Sequoia, Do It the Hard Way by Shannon Butcher, and pardon me for my French, but Je voudrais encore être amoureuse by Diane Tell. I fully know that that was wrong, but that's the French that I'm working with right now. Yeah, I was looking at social media like the past couple days, and I've been seeing so much of the Olivia Rodrigo Music Festival Daisy Chains Field. And I think that it is such a cool concept and such a, like, a thing that more artists should be doing. So basically what she has done is she created a festival that the lineup is made of all women, and all the proceeds of the festival are going towards I think it's 10 different charities, and they raised like $20 million for those charities, and they are supporting multiple different causes, and especially like causes for women and girls, including like women and girls of color, which I think it's so important because, you know, there's always the debate of like, can there be like, how ethical is it to be like a billionaire or a millionaire? And I think that, you know, if there is a person who gained that wealth by being a like singer or like an actor, I think that it's kind of their role to use the money that they have and the money when they have the amount of money that is like they can not work for the rest of their lives and still live a very comfortable life, like they should use that money and that power to give out to causes that they care about. And I think that it is so important for such a young singer to be doing this and to be an example, especially because Olivia Rodrigo has so many young fans. I mean, most of her fans are like teenage girls. So it's just very, it's very heartwarming to see this happening. But besides all that, I am so jealous of every single person who was in there because I mean, I love jazz and I love playing jazz, but I also, I love a pop girl moment. Some of my favorite artists are going there, perform there. I mean, Olivia Rodrigo, Chappell Roan, Doechii, Mitski, Cat's Eye, Stevie Nicks. That one actually like broke me. Like I see the videos and I'm like absolutely like completely jealous of it, and I kind of just wanted to share my frustration of I really wish I had gone to the festival, and you know, not only because like I love all these artists so much and oh, I would do so many things to see Stevie Nicks sing Landslide live. I'm like a huge Stevie Nicks fan, to the point where I'm thinking of getting a kitten later this year, and if it's a girl, I'm naming it Stevie. I'm very, very excited for that. But I think it's a really great cause. And, you know, like concert tickets these days are so, so expensive. And so, you know, if they are going to be expensive, then at least put the money towards a good cause. And I like really applaud all of the artists who were involved in this. Next up, we have Social Call by Samara Joy, Stranger For Now by Matilda Mann, You Got To My Head by Rachel Price, and yeah, I hope you enjoy.

Hello and welcome back to From the Studio. I'm your host, Mariana Luz. You are just listening to You Go to My Head by Rachel Price. Then before that, it was Stranger for Now by Matilda Mann and Social Call by Samara Joy. Now, if you are a fan of live music, this Friday, September 4th at 7 p.m., CKDU is hosting Back to School Show. It's going to be at the CKDU studio in the Dalhousie Student Union building. The address is 6136 University Street. It's on the fourth floor, room 420. It's really easy to find CKDU. Just go up to the fourth floor by the elevator or by the stairs. And then there's a sign that points you right here. But it's going to be a lot of fun. It's free for anyone to come. And there are three amazing, bands and musicians, that are local to Halifax that are going to perform. It's going to be Mujeres en el Mar, Dogpile, and Matt Hughes. And there's going to be a bunch of really fun stuff. I'm super excited for it. I love listening to live music. I love supporting local musicians. And I think it's just going to be a very, very fun event. And honestly, if you've never been to the CKDU station, it is a lot of fun in here because there's a lot of decoration and different CDs and vinyls. And it's just it's honestly such a cool experience to be here. And I'm definitely very privileged that I get to be here every single week. It makes me really happy. So I was, looking for more, music, and I was I needed to find some Canadian music, and, I have a deep, passion for Joni Mitchell. I think she is incredible. I think she's an amazing Canadian musician. But I never thought of putting her on the radio here because I didn't really think that she was very jazz. She's more folk. And I know that I don't play exclusively jazz music here. I play a lot of jazz adjacent music, some even that was played here today. And so I am playing Goodbye Pork Pie Hat by her on the next set, which I'm very excited because I love that song. I think that if you have a passion for music, for live music, come here, check CKDU out, and maybe you'll even be interested in starting a show. It is definitely I feel after 1 year of hosting here, you kind of start looking back at it and seeing the things that you've learned. And I've improved a lot in the past year. I feel my first couple shows, there's always something going wrong. I would forget to turn the mic on, or there will be a sudden change in the music. And so I feel I've improved a lot. But it's fun to look back, look at my old set list and see kind of how I grew and changed and stuff. And so, yeah, it's been a very fun ride. I love doing radio. It's a highlight of my week. And I'm just very excited to be able to share music with you all. So we're almost at the end. So for our last set, I'm going to play There's a Lull in My Life by Ella Fitzgerald, My Kind of Town by Met Dusk, and Goodbye Pork Pie Hat by Joni Mitchell.

We are just at the end of the show here. If you just got here, this is From the Studio. I am your host, Mariana Luz. You can listen to the show every Tuesday from 6 to 7 p.m. And you just listen to There's a Lull in My Life by Ella Fitzgerald and My Kind of Town by Matt Dusk. And I play all of these amazing, like, jazz songs, a lot of old jazz and a lot of contemporary jazz and a lot of Canadian jazz. Actually, last week I did, I'm doing this every month. At the end of the month, I am playing, the last Tuesday of the month, I'm playing only Canadian artists, and I'm very happy with that. So just to finish us off here, here is Goodbye Pork Pie Hat by Joni Mitchell. I hope you enjoy and have a good rest of your night.

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Hi, my name's Shotgun Jimmy, and you're listening to CKDU 88.1 in the most beautifulest city in the universe. Sackville, Halifax, Nova Scotia. What is it? Oh, yeah, I just wrote you guys the most delicious jingle.

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0: CKGU is situated on unceded Mi'kmaq territory in the Mi'kmaq region known as Kapukchuk. 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

0: welcome my acolytes to another interstellar edition of Not Saved on CKDU 88.1 FM. I, as ever, am a sapient mass of swirling dust lit by distant stars, and your host, Ryan. Tonight on the program, I have Earth Alter here in the studio with me to promote their brand new album, Hawk and Swan. Welcome to the program.
1: Thanks for having us, Ryan.
2: Thank you, Ryan.
0: Glad to have you. We have a new album that has just released, Hawk and Swan. It's been a few years since your last release. How has the sound changed? Let me know if it's a little familiar to you, these questions. How has the sound changed since we last heard from you?
1: Well, we really wrote and developed these songs at the same time that we were doing stuff for Interterra Solace, which was our last record. We started most of it before, we developed some more during, then after. And really, it was just having the chance to really work on those songs, have sit and spend the time to really kind of hone them in.
2: Yeah, during the cycle with Interterra Solace, it kind of lent us this time to develop them in the jam room and then eventually start playing them live when we felt confident enough. It's been a nice process. No rush to really get it out and done, though it has been done for over a year, something like that.
0: So it's a collaborative process where you sort of jam the songs out together as opposed to coming with a part written and individually, or like no one is individually writing a song. It's a...
2: For the most part.
0: Yeah.
2: Now Spencer will provide some inklings of riffage that he's come up with on his own downtime. With this grouping of music, I also came